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1: Carbon capture, it creates an entirely new industry.
2: Tonight, deal done. Prime Minister Mark Carney and Alberta Premier Daniel Smith finalize a historic energy agreement, and a start date is named for a new oil pipeline. Four men are arrested, one still wanted in another extortion investigation after an Edmonton man was allegedly kidnapped and brought to Calgary. And a raging out-of-control wildfire in Clearwater County grows in size in Alberta's foothills. How the weekend forecast could impact efforts.
3: You're watching Global Calgary. This is Global News Hour at 6.
2: Good evening. Thanks for being here. It is a deal that brings an Alberta pipeline to Tidewater a little closer to reality. The Prime Minister and Premier signing agreement today that promises to make an oil pipeline a project in the national interest with a list of conditions that must be met. Adam McVicker has more.
4: Putting pen to paper, a pipeline now pending, a new landmark deal between Alberta and the federal government.
5: I think that we have a pretty good deal that we're going to be able to celebrate.
4: Under the deal, Alberta will submit a pipeline proposal in June to be designated a project of national interest by October. In return, Alberta agreed to a new industrial carbon price, increasing from $95 this year to $130 by 2040, but well below the previous target of $170.
1: We're building trust of investors that Alberta and Canada are reliable and attractive destinations where opportunities are plentiful, the rules are clear, and one project means one review.
4: But there is no proponent yet, and the project still requires engagement with First Nations, other Indigenous communities, as well as open discussions with British Columbia on a path forward. A pipeline is also dependent on the Pathways Carbon Capture and Storage Project, with few details on Friday.
6: We're a long ways from getting a pipeline going. This is a step along the path, and without it, we will never get there. But it's not a guarantee that it's going to happen.
4: Meanwhile, a pair of Alberta First Nations penning a letter to the Prime Minister accusing Canada of accommodating the Premier's demands while she, quote, manufactures a separatist referendum.
7: All levels of government think that First Nations are to be consulted after the fact, you know, and that's what we're very significant issues with.
4: In response, Carney says he respects the legal process and notes the feds would facilitate Indigenous ownership of a future pipeline.
8: Today is about Canada working, cooperative federalism, coming together.
4: But when asked if a separation referendum would impact the agreement, Smith says agreements like these could help quell the sentiment.
5: I'd like for us to have Albertans feel such confidence that Canada is working for them that that separatist sentiment it goes back to historically low levels. We're not quite there yet.
4: The agreement says if conditions have been met, including the duty to consult First Nations, Canada will grant the approvals for a West Coast pipeline by September 1st, 2027, allowing design and construction to begin. Adam McVicker, Global News.
2: Four men have been arrested and charged in the latest development in a series of extortion crimes. Police have also issued a warrant for a fifth suspect allegedly involved in kidnapping a victim who was brought from Edmonton to Calgary as crime bait. Bella Finn has more.
9: Two more people have been arrested as police investigate a kidnapping extortion crime in Calgary's northeast. Four people in total have been arrested and charged so far.
10: I can advise that none of them are Canadian citizens, and they all have some form of mixed status within Canada. Everything from expired work visas through to refugee claim status.
9: A warrant is outstanding for a fifth suspect, Gagandeep Singh. The 29-year-old is wanted for kidnapping with a firearm, assault with a weapon, and unlawful confinement, among other offences. Police say the crime in question happened on May 6th, when a man was assaulted and kidnapped from his home in Edmonton and then brought to Calgary.
10: Suspects attempted to use the Edmonton victim to lure a second victim out of the residence in Cityscape. The second victim and his wife attempted to leave their residence, at which point they were followed and threatened with a firearm.
9: 45 extortion crimes have been reported in Calgary since April 2025, part of an ongoing trend.

0: and also seen in BC and Ontario. The full scale of this specific operation isn't known yet.
1: We've been investigating it for numerous months, and we are slowly dismantling it person by person. And as we learn more, we recognize the magnitude of this. I can assure you that we're not going to stop until it's complete.
0: The latest arrests were made with assistance from the CPS tactical team during a traffic stop in Calgary's northeast. Police are urging anyone who may be an extortion target to immediately report it to law enforcement.
1: If you are the victim of an extortion, do not pay. This only perpetuates the issue. You may feel that it's actually going to solve the problem, but they will continue coming back to you.
0: Police also believe additional suspects were involved and are asking anyone with information to come forward. Bella Finn, Global News.
2: Fire crews continue to battle an out-of-control wildfire burning several kilometres northwest of Sundre. Alberta Wildfire says it was detected yesterday and has grown in size. And as Craig Momney reports, it has some living nearby packed and ready to leave.
3: Documents, staff, medication. Yeah, these things are coming with us too.
4: Miroslava Kirov or her husband Pavel never thought they'd be packing up their lives in a moment's notice.
3: I'm scared. I am worried. All the negative feelings you can think of are going through my mind.
4: Their home is surrounded by trees just off of Township Road 334 in Mountain View County. About 10 kilometers away is a wildfire burning out of control. On Thursday, RCMP told them to be ready to leave, and they've done that, packing up whatever they need along with their four dogs.
5: What we can do, we cannot stay here. If something happens, but I don't think that something will happen.
3: I was watching from the window and going on the back porch there and said, you know, if there is a glow in the sky, that's it, we have to go.
4: The fire is burning about 35 kilometers northwest of Sundre. According to Alberta Wildfire, it grew significantly overnight from an estimated 130 hectares on Thursday to over 1,000 hectares.
6: The winds were gusting up to 65 kilometers an hour, which grew the wildfire behavior and grew the size of the fire.
4: On Thursday night, helicopters used night vision to fight the fire as crews built containment lines on the ground. By Friday evening, officials hadn't seen much growth in the fire.
6: Although that could change with the winds that they are seeing in the area, they are subdued compared to what we saw yesterday, but we are anticipating growth on this fire.
4: In Sundre, Mayor Richard Warnock says the fire needs to be within 15 kilometers of the town before initiating any emergency acts, but its fire crews are ready to go.
7: Our fire chief is in touch with Clearwater County and Alberta Forestry on a regular basis here to when we can offer mutual aid. We did offer mutual aid yesterday to the service, and then they sent us away last night. So we are ready. We're ready to go if they need us.
4: Both the town of Sundre and Mountain View County have issued complete fire bans effective immediately. Craig Momney, Global News.
2: A little dramatic out there in the sky.
8: Yeah, we got some moisture in the air, that's for sure. Some dark clouds have rolled in. There is that slight chance of showers later tonight, but definitely likely seeing some of that as we make our way into the start of your Saturday of the May long weekend. It's still holding up temperature-wise out there, though, 12 degrees, so it's still mild. The winds have calmed down, too, which is nice. It was a little bit gusty today, that's for sure. 13 degrees was that daytime high for us, low of 6, so we are a few degrees below seasonal, but hey, a little bit warmer than last year. Last year was a cold one, May 15th, 2025. Let's look to those next 24 hours. So slight chance of showers tonight. It's so slight that it's not even showing up on our radar here. But heading into tomorrow morning, afternoon and evening, there is that pretty high chance that we could see some rain and a little bit of rain snow mixed too, as temperatures are set to hover close to zero for most of the day tomorrow. As we make our way into Sunday, things do warm up ever so slightly, 11 degrees, that sunshine returns, and then that warming trend continues as we make our way to the back half of your May long weekend. Victoria Day, 14 degrees, low of 3, sunshine, just a little bit below seasonal, Jamie.
2: So you want to pack everything if you are heading out into the great outdoors this weekend. Thanks, Mackenzie. An early morning shooting in Airdrie sending four people to hospital. It happened on Bayside Boulevard at around 2:30 this morning between 8th Street and Canals Link. RCMP responding to reports of an altercation between a number of people in up to five

0: 5 separate vehicles. Police say shots were then fired toward one vehicle. 4 people were taken to hospital with non-life-threatening injuries. Police taped off a large area and believe it was a targeted incident. Anyone with information, though, is asked to call Airdrie RCMP. A community is rallying behind a young girl after she was violently attacked outside her Red Deer school. As Sarah Comodina reports, their efforts have made the teen feel supported after being put in a situation that left her feeling alone. And a warning, viewers may find some of the video in this story disturbing.
1: Rylan Brinstone says at a time when everyone knows what happened to her, she has never felt more alone. The 14-year-old describes being attacked outside her school and nobody stopped it.
2: It's been really stressful and just like not everything's right anymore, but we're managing.
1: Rylan is suffering from a concussion, an internal eye bleed, and may have permanent eye damage. A video of the violent assault shows Rylan's head punched, kicked, or slammed into the ground more than 24 times. It was shared widely online. It appears no one stepped in to help or stop the attack, but people are stepping in now.
2: I've been seeing a lot of like things on Facebook and just certain things like that, and then just all the messages that our phones have been going off for so long now.
1: Word of the attack has rippled through the community, and Friday people rallied outside Red Deer City Hall and Courthouse demanding justice and showing support.
3: All kids, just the community, to say this is not tolerated.
4: It's good to know that people support her and can make her feel safe in her community again.
1: People have also started to raise money to help, and this means Stephanie Rempel can stay home to help her daughter recover. Rylan will be taking online school now.
2: It is really nice to see, because a few days ago she thought she had nobody in the world. So for everyone to come together and all the messages and the support, the gifts, we're very, very grateful.
1: 2 teens have been charged with assault causing bodily harm. One is facing the additional charge of assault by choking. The hope is by sharing Rylan's experience, it will lead to change.
2: I'm trying to stay strong for my daughter, but it's mentally exhausting.
1: Sarah Comodina, Global News.
0: Calgary police have charged 3 more people after an altercation outside a place of worship. On February 7th, a religious event was being held in the 400 block of Meridian Road Southeast. Around a dozen people arrived to protest the gathering. Police say the protesters were threatened verbally by people associated with the center before an SUV steered toward the group and struck one person. A 49-year-old man was charged over that incident last month, but now police have laid more charges after their investigation revealed several protesters assaulted an attendee of the event. A 46-year-old and 38-year-old have been charged with assault, while a 33-year-old is facing a charge of uttering threats. The Mat Park Lodge and nearby properties were temporarily evacuated today after a gas line was ruptured. Town officials say it happened at Caribou and Link Street, and emergency crews quickly shut down the area. Those impacted were able to return this afternoon, and ATCO crews were able to restore gas service to buildings. The long weekend is upon us and many people are hitting the highways more. On the message, RCMP hope drivers will take seriously to ensure everyone makes it home safely. And taking the aviation industry to new heights. Details on the major groundbreaking by de Havilland as they open their future home in our city.
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3: It was devastated by fire just 13 months ago, but this long weekend, the Ukrainian Cultural Heritage Village will be reopening its doors. Coming up later in the news hour, the efforts that went into rebuilding it to welcome guests back on site. An evacuation order in Woodlands County has been canceled. People are now getting their first chance to see their houses after a wildfire forced them to leave earlier this week. Eric Bay has more on how the re-entry is unfolding.
4: Vehicles have been stopping periodically at this checkpoint here on Friday as people begin to make their way back to their homes in Woodlands County. Now this is as far as officials who are handling the re-entry will let us go, or even as close as they'll let us to the checkpoint. Now just past this point is where more than 400 people were forced to leave their homes earlier this week because of a wildfire in this rural area just southeast of Whitecourt. The evacuation order was issued Monday afternoon after a fire started in the West Ridge subdivision. On Thursday, Alberta Wildfire classified it as being held. People started being allowed back home that afternoon, with more following Friday.
5: The County Reeve says one home was lost in the fire, which had been confirmed Tuesday, and other buildings may have been damaged.
6: It's going to look different. There are still cleanup crews in the area. It's going to be tough for a lot of people going back and seeing what's there. And I know there's a lot of supports out still from the county for anybody who's going to need the extra help.
7: Crews are working on extinguishing hotspots that are in the interior of the fire. They're also assessing damaged trees to make sure that they are safe and removing them if they are not.
4: The county is reminding people to be patient during the reentry, to watch out for any crews that may be working or any trees or areas that could pose a hazard. In Woodlands County, Eric Bay, Global News.
3: With May long weekend starting, Alberta Wildfire is reminding people to be fire smart. May is a critical time for wildfires, especially as campers head to forested areas. This year, dry conditions have continued across southern Alberta due to ongoing drought there. Meanwhile, the northern regions have seen more rain and snow than in recent years. With cooler temperatures expected through the weekend, officials hope fire activity will remain low. Alberta Wildlife says the province has seen fewer fires than usual for this time of year.
7: We know people want to get out and enjoy the forested areas across the province. We just want to make sure that you're doing so safely. If you are having a campfire this long weekend, make sure it's fully extinguished before you leave. And if you're operating an off-highway vehicle, stop often and check hotspots. There is a lot of dry, dead vegetation on the landscape that a wildfire can start easily in and spread very quickly.
3: You can check albertafirebans.ca for up-to-date fire advisories, restrictions, and fire bans in your area. Well, the May long weekend usually marks the first real camping opportunity of the year, and that means more traffic on the highways. As Justin Sibbett reports, experts and police are reminding drivers to plan ahead and to stay off their phones.
8: Holiday trailers on their way out of town for the long weekend at a time experts warn is one of the most dangerous for drivers.
9: Long weekends are when most collisions happen. There's a lot of people on the roads going to and fro. So whether that's May long or July long weekend.
8: A big part of the problem, eyes on screens, not the road.
9: Statistics show that taking your eyes off the road for just 2 seconds doubles your risk of a collision.
8: RCMP say not paying attention, even for a moment, can quickly spiral.
10: Distracted driving normally would fall under a provincial statute, but if that leads to dangerous driving, if that leads to, criminal negligence because you hit someone and, someone got injured, well, those can become criminal code charges.
8: And most people agree it needs to be stopped.
9: But 94% of Canadians say that they're worried about distracted driving, and even in AMA's own research, 83% of Albertans say that distracted driving, they view it as a threat to their personal safety.
8: Experts say the solution isn't complicated.
9: Help yourself out by putting your phone in a place that you can't reach while you're driving. Put your phone on do not disturb, text the people you need to text, letting them know I'm driving.

0: I'll be there soon.
1: Other bad driving behaviors can also be stopped easily and safely, like when fatigue sets in.
2: If you need to pull over somewhere to take a quick nap or something like that, just to be more focused, do that. We've all done it before. It's better that than not to make it at all.
1: And experts say it's just important to remember you're not alone on the asphalt.
0: Driving is a shared experience. You might be in your own vehicle, but you're sharing the road. You're sharing place with everybody around you. And we just want everyone to get where they're going safely.
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0: Calgary Transit users will be able to jump on shared e-scooter or e-bikes for free rides now, and the city announcing Bird Canada and Neuron are offering free 10-minute trips at 8 LRT stations starting today. The e-scooters and e-bikes will be parked at dedicated zones, making it easy for people to just pick up and drop off and reduce clutter in the area. This is an extension of a 2023 pilot project, which many people, when asked, said it saved them time.
1: It's about giving Calgarians choice. So that extra, if your bus is late, or if you just want another way home, this is another option for Calgarians to get to and from transit.
2: It's providing another transit option, filling that transit gap when a bus isn't here or they're not able to get an Uber or a taxi, whatever the case may be, they have another option.
0: Transit users will be able to find them at the following C-Train stations: Heritage, Southland, 45th,

0: Street, Crowfoot, Barlow, Max Bell, Franklin Rundle, and Saddletown. You'll need to sign up for the company's app to access the 10-minute free trip. And after that, time is up. Regular fees will apply. I'm probably, of course, wrong, but it seems like the most consistent weather weekend, May-long weekend.
1: I know.
0: That you're going to see some moisture or some flurries. It just seems like it always happens.
1: And it always comes out of nowhere, too, right, Jamie? Like, the week we had, too, so nice and warm, sunny. Yes, there was some strong winds, a few rain clouds, but in terms of us here in Calgary, we didn't really get hit with a whole lot of extreme weather until May long, it would seem. Looks like we're going to get some rain, snow showers on tap tomorrow, and it's going to cool down quite significantly. So if you have plans to spend the May long weekend outdoors, definitely want to bundle up, pack a raincoat, maybe even a pair of mittens. 13 degrees was that high for us in the Calgary region today. 17, Lloydminster and Medicine Hat. 14 for the capital. But look, a few places only got up to those single-digit highs. Lloydminster, 6 degrees. 9 for Fort McMurray. And those winds, those strong winds, we just can't seem to shake them. They did stick around today. We saw those peak wind gusts coming from the north at around 3 p.m., close to that 50-kilometer-per-hour mark. So, yeah, it's windy. And it's going to look, it's looking like it's going to stick around as we head into your Saturday. Although a bit on the tamer side, we could see those gusts peaking around that 34-35 kilometer per hour mark. But in terms of those temperatures, we really start to see a cooling trend as we head into the weekend. 4 degrees is that expected high for us tomorrow. So as temperatures, you know, hover around that 0 degree mark, we could likely see a little bit of snow mixed in with that moisture that's on the way to the city. And so could the Rockies. We actually have a snowfall warning in place for the Banff, some parts of the foothills as well. These areas could see 10 to 20 centimeters of snow throughout the weekend. So a lot of moisture there. Cooler temperatures and a little bit of that white stuff that we know and love on an Alberta May long weekend. Already tracking some heavy moisture in those low-hanging clouds, especially in the Calgary region. It's not doesn't look like it's raining quite yet, but it could as we make our way into those later evening hours. Likely, though, seeing some moisture develop tomorrow morning, potentially turning into that snow rain mix as we make our way into those later morning hours. The good news is it should be clear of the Calgary region by Saturday afternoon. That moisture travels south. Lethbridge, Medicine Hat, those southern areas could see a little bit of rain snow mix as well, but it's pretty heavy and pretty consistent for the Rockies, especially Banff. I mean, looking at 17 millimeters of rain, 4 for us here in Calgary, 16 Jasper. So a decent amount of moisture out there, which is, you know, bittersweet, good for those wildfires that are already starting to pop up in the province. But, you know, putting a little bit of a damper on May long weekend plans. I'll leave you with a look at the week ahead. Things really start to rebound by Victoria Day Monday, 14 degrees, and then 17 by Tuesday.
0: Thanks, Mackenzie. Coming up, heart-wrenching details are emerging out of an Edmonton courthouse at the trial of a dog owner charged with criminal negligence causing death. An 11-year-old boy died after being attacked by two dogs in 2024. We'll have the latest from court. And after a fire more than a year ago, a beloved area attraction in our province gets ready to welcome visitors back on site.
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3: Welcome back. The woman accused of criminal negligence in a fatal dog attack took the stand in her own defense today. The woman owned the two dogs that killed an 11-year-old boy in her home. Sarah Ryan explained she told court she was taking steps to address her dog's behavior following a number of previous attacks.
4: Crystal McDonald cried on the stand as she recalled learning that her dogs had killed her friend's 11-year-old son. Cash Grist died from a bite to the neck in April 2024, on the day he was originally slated to return home to his mom in BC. McDonald is charged with criminal negligence causing death, the Crown arguing she should have known her dogs were dangerous, given they'd previously bit three people so badly they each went to hospital. The unneutered 110 and 125-pound large breed dogs also killed a small dog and a cat before killing Cash. McDonald was repeatedly asked by both the defense and the Crown how she was dealing with the dogs following each incident. Before Cash died, McDonald said she made appointments to get her more aggressive dog neutered. She was also making inquiries to send the dogs to a training facility. In addition, she beefed up her rules around the dogs, saying they were to be kenneled unless with a small group of her trusted friends, and nobody was to play with them. McDonald said when Wes Grist told her he wanted his son to come stay at the house for spring break, she expressed concerns. And when Cash arrived, McDonald said he was not allowed to be left alone with the dogs. On the day he died, Cash's father was working in the garage, and the dogs were not kenneled. Closing arguments in this case will be made on Tuesday afternoon. Sarah Ryan, Global News.
3: As Donald Trump returns to Washington from China, there are many unanswered questions about whether the U.S. will continue with a multi-billion dollar sale of arms to Taiwan. The president is under pressure from the Chinese president to cancel that deal because Beijing does not recognize Taiwan's independence. As Candace Cole reports, Trump appears to be weighing his next move very carefully.
5: On Taiwan, he feels very strongly. I made no commitment either way. We'll see what happens. What
6: about U.S. President Donald Trump briefed reporters aboard Air Force One returning to Washington following his three-day state visit to China, where Chinese President Xi Jinping threatened clashes between the two superpowers over the U.S.'s sale of arms to Taiwan, which China refuses to recognize as independent. Currently, the U.S.'s $14 billion package set to go to Taiwan is hanging in limbo as Trump weighs his next move.
5: I'll make a determination over the next fairly short period.
7: You're not necessarily going to go ahead. It was your proposal.
5: I'm going to make a determination. I'm going to see. I have to speak to the person that right now is, you know who he is, that's running Taiwan.
6: But according to Taiwan, there is no debate over if Trump decides to sell arms because it's already covered by law. In a statement, Taiwan's foreign minister says Taiwan-U.S. arms sales are not only a security commitment set forth in the Taiwan Relations Act, but a joint deterrence against regional threats as well. There's also the issue of sanctions on Chinese oil companies relying on Iranian oil, which Trump signaled he may be willing to lift.
5: Well, we talked about that, and I'm going to make a decision over the next few days. We did talk about that.
6: Analysts say lifting the sanctions would allow China to import Iranian oil without violating sanctions, though at a much higher price than the discount they're currently getting from Iran. Candace Cole, Global News, Washington.
3: Emergency Health Services in Alberta is getting a new name. The province has announced EHS has transitioned to ELTA Paramedic Health. The new logo and name will start appearing on uniforms and ambulances. The province says ELTA Paramedic Health will continue to manage all paramedic services throughout Alberta, including ambulance, patient transfer, and dispatch operations. It adds this move is a part of a modernization effort to improving emergency health care.

0: Ukrainian Cultural Heritage Village will be reopening its doors this long weekend. A devastating wildfire destroyed parts of the village and thousands of artifacts just 13 months ago. Gates Guarin has more on the effort to rebuild and welcome guests back to this beloved site.
1: A statue of a Ukrainian pioneer family stands alone in a field after fire claimed the building that was next to it. Now, the family welcomes visitors back. A grass fire ripped through the Ukrainian Cultural Heritage Village east of Edmonton just last year and destroyed the site's visitor center, taking decades of priceless artifacts with it.
2: These were objects that were oftentimes donated as part of the buildings that were brought to our Ukrainian village.
1: While no historical buildings burned, five structures and approximately 27,000 pieces of Ukrainian history and culture were lost to the fire, including original textiles, furniture, and jewelry. A devastating sight for those who saw the fire firsthand.
3: It was horrible to see, but when we walked through from the back 40 all the way up, and when we walked across and saw how close it was to the grain elevator, we thought, oh my God, thank God it stopped when it did.
1: Following the fire, the province says insurance approved a budget of $14 million to undertake the necessary repairs. After extensive restoration, the village is ready to welcome guests back 13 months after the fire.
2: We've reached a stage now where we can safely reopen our doors, and planning is underway to construct a new visitor center that will help us welcome visitors even better in the future.
1: Village Director David Makowski says utility work has been completed and significant landscaping has been done to bring down future fire risk. The barn at the heart of the site will serve as a temporary visitor center, but it truly takes a village. The generosity of the community to donate and support restoration efforts have also helped to welcome people back.
3: It's just been wonderful. We were able to keep going and help the Ukrainian village keep going and try and get things going back to where it should be.
1: Now the monument that was left standing has a new story to tell.
2: To me, it's a symbol of the resiliency of dealing with this.
1: A story of not just resiliency, but recovery and renewal. Gates Guarin, Global News.
0: Earlier this week, we brought you a story about a 20-year-old man who was charged for allegedly impersonating a police officer. Now, Lethbridge police are looking for witnesses who may have been pulled over by him. Officers say they made the arrest on May 9th after they noticed a black Ford Explorer with a police interceptor decal on the rear panel and was modified with several features typically found on police vehicles. In Canada, it is a criminal offense to impersonate a police or peace officer. Police say that since the story broke, they received additional information that the man may have used the SUV to conduct fake traffic stops. Lethbridge police are asking any witnesses or victims to come forward with any information. The aviation industry marking a major milestone today. A unique groundbreaking ceremony held by de Havilland at its future home northeast of the city. Several of the company's planes putting on a show for the crowd at the site of their new location, de Havilland Field in Wheatland County. And the company is planning to move all of their production to the new facility. It will feature a runway, production facility, offices, and eventually even a museum.
3: We're beginning maybe 2 years early because we don't turn 100 until 2028. But we're beginning a new chapter, the next 100 years in de Havilland history.
4: It was the leadership and the vision from de Havilland that had blazed a trail in Alberta, and they blazed it first, putting us on the map and making us a true hub for aerospace and aviation. And that is something to be proud of. Please, a round of applause.
0: And there are also plans to build a residential community in the area, allowing workers to live nearby.
5: We are all present in this portrait together, and we merge from one to the next.
0: Connecting the world using AI, how this art project is turning selfies into a piece of living art. And a new way to experience a classic movie, how the Calgary Phil is breathing new life into one of the most popular movies of all time.
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8: We were expecting the weather to turn cold this week, and a number of animals have been enjoying the recent warmth. And the team at the UNESCO Wolf Dog Sanctuary have been getting stock tanks out to the enclosures. And this week, Joey wasted no time getting into the water for his first dip of the season.
9: Cooling off, that's for
8: yes.
9: Sure. Adorable. Oh, I love it. And two tiny survivors who made it out of last week's tornado in Mississippi have found their forever homes. Once the vet gave the green light, the kittens were matched with 10-year-old Mia Whittington and her 7-year-old sister Ariel. Their mom says they'd been hoping to adopt a new kitten for months, and after everything Tornado and Twister went through, it was a perfect fit. And those are perfect
8: yes,
9: names.
8: I was going to say.
9: Yeah, you
8: perfectly
9: know,
8: named.
9: What doesn't kill you makes you stronger. Am I right, little kittens? Oh my goodness,
8: it's a jackpot.
9: Yes.
8: With that new owner. Well, this long weekend, instead of hitting the road, why not head to a galaxy far, far away?
10: The Calgary Philharmonic presents Star Wars Return of the Jedi in concert.
8: The classic score performed live as the movie unfolds on the big screen, and the performance at the Jubilee Auditorium is happening Friday night, 7:30 p.m. and again on Saturday, a matinee at 2:30 p.m. and an evening performance at 7:30, and tickets are available at calgaryphil.com.
9: You know, that is the perfect May long weekend event to attend this May long weekend,
8: yes.
9: Because the weather is going to be a little chilly, a little brisk out there, so why not head inside and listen to music by John Williams.
8: Absolutely.
9: It's an impressive score, too. Always. I love the Star Wars
8: so
9: music.
8: Good.
9: Yes.
8: And the movies.
9: All right. Well, artificial intelligence is going underwater, and climate scientists say it could help save coral reefs before it's too late. Researchers have developed an AI-powered robot named Curie that uses sound and cameras to pinpoint the busiest and healthiest parts of the reef faster and cheaper than human dive teams. Scientists say the robot's recordings give biologists a clearer map of where to focus future research.
8: Fascinating.
9: Oh, yeah, I'm not a huge fan of AI, but I'm a fan of this.
8: Beautiful. Well, if you have a good news story you would like to share with us, email it to us at calgaryviewers@globalnews.ca.
9: Here here's a look outside through our weather window of the night. A beautiful sunset captured by Doreen, taken in Crossfield, Alberta. An absolutely stunning shot. I mean, look at that golden burning sun. Nature's painting. That's for sure. All right, here's four points of view through our province right now. You can see it's a little bit cloudy. You can see those dark rain clouds still lingering in Calgary, Edmonton, Lethbridge, Banff. Nice and sunny, though. Just a little bit cooler. 9 degrees there today. And let's take a look at that national forecast. The highs for today looked like this. A little bit cooler out west, especially across the northeastern prairies. This cool Arctic low-pressure air moving in, affecting northern Manitoba and Saskatchewan. Saskatoon only got up to 8 degrees, but the warmth is now moving out west. Whopping 28 degrees for Thunder Bay, 19 Montreal, 20 Toronto. As we look to tomorrow, that warming trend out east will continue. Mid to low 20s out there. As for out west, cooling down to those low single-digit highs for the day tomorrow. Saskatoon 6 could see some flurries, Calgary 4, and could see a little bit of that rain-snow mix. Here's a look at the systems currently moving through Canada. You can see some heavy showers across the prairies and more so snow as that system works through Saskatchewan. That is going to be the trend as we look ahead to the next 24 hours, but this system starts to dissipate. At the same time, more moisture moving in off of the Pacific moves into Alberta, and because as temperatures dip overnight and heading into the weekend and along the Rockies in those higher elevation areas, we do see some snow developing there, and this has prompted a snowfall warning for those Alberta Rockies. Could see 10 to 20 centimeters of snow as we make our way through the weekend, and still some strong winds across the prairies as well. Some wind warnings residing down in southern Saskatchewan and Manitoba. Could see those gusts reach 90 kilometers per hour.
11: The town of Banff is expecting to set a new record for visitors this summer. Mayor Corey DiMano says last year nearly 7 million vehicles were recorded at the two entrances to the town, averaging between 24 and 30,000 cars a day. And with the Canada Strong Pass allowing free entry to Banff National Park, the town is expecting to set a new record this year. If you're planning on taking a trip to Banff, the town says all parking spaces are generally full by 10 a.m. and to expect traffic congestion if you do drive. Tis the season to crack a beer or two, but the cost of living may be keeping those brewskis on the shelf. Coming up, the decline in beer sales and what industry insiders are expecting in the coming months.
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0: This is the Global News Hour at 6, QR Calgary.
11: Cost of living concerns, including around higher gas prices, might have many Canadians thinking twice before they crack open a cold one this summer. Narita Gangley reports on the decline we're seeing in beer sales and what the industry expects in the coming months.

0: When was it that beer, a cold beer at the end of the day with your friends after a hard day's work, became a luxury?
1: But as more Canadians struggle to afford gas, food and housing, beer sales are feeling the chill.
2: The latest numbers we have show that the 2024 to 25 fiscal year saw a bigger annual drop in the sale of beer, wine and spirits than we've seen in the 20 years that Statistics Canada has been tracking this data.
3: With the affordability crisis we're going through right now, in particular with the heightened price of gasoline due to the conflict in the Middle East, some people have had to cut back on alcohol sales.
0: Since pre-COVID, we've seen volumes decrease about 20%. So the industry is in decline.
1: Making things worse is the ongoing trade war with the United States, with breweries in particular bearing the brunt of Donald Trump's tariffs on aluminum cans. And with taxes and fees accounting for up to 50% of the price that we pay for beer, Alexander says it's time for a change in federal policy.
0: The federal excise tax on alcohol is double what it is in the United States. Our nearest competitor is impacting the industry, 150,000 people that rely on our industry, and restaurants and bars, all those small mom-and-pop businesses. You can't control the fact that Trump wants a 25% tariff on aluminum, but you can control how much you're taxing that product.
1: Now, even though we're not buying as much alcohol, when we do, we're prioritizing Canadian options. StatsCan data showing that domestic beer sales are up double digits since the start of the trade war.
3: We're seeing more Canadian breweries and Canadian alcohol companies doing really well this year and last year, just because a number of provinces have taken off American alcohol from the shelves.
1: Nivrita Ganguly, Global News, Toronto.
4: Alberta Health Services has issued a measles exposure alert for a hotel in the city's southeast. Anyone who was on site of the Shaughnessy Super 8 Hotel on Shawville Road between May 7th and 10th at these times is at risk of being exposed to the highly contagious disease. AHS says to monitor for symptoms, and if a fever, runny nose, or rash appears, to call the measles hotline at 1-844-944-3434. The recent outbreak of measles has triggered high-risk transmission warnings from the Public Health Agency of Canada ahead of the FIFA World Cup. Officials say measles is its top concern over 14 other diseases due to just how contagious it is and its global prevalence. Nearly 1,000 cases have already been reported across the country in 2026. Authorities now caution that crowded fan gatherings and public transit in host cities could become hotspots for the virus.
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1: In a world full of selfies, artificial intelligence is helping to connect strangers through a shared work of art. A new AI-powered project in the UK is turning selfies into one giant, ever-changing image. People can upload their photos, which are transformed and blended into a living artwork representing the British public.
2: It is a continually redrawing self-portrait. So everybody who joins it will cause the drawing to redraw itself. And it is a reimagining of what national identity could feel like. We are all present in this portrait together, and we merge from one to the next.
1: Artists say the goal is to use technology to create a sense of connection in a divided world. The AI artwork will be displayed at the National Portrait Gallery in London. Canadian rapper Drake dropping not one but three albums at midnight. These are Drake's first solo albums since 2023 and since his feud with rapper Kendrick Lamar. Nicole DiDonato has reaction from fans.
3: The most iconic landmark in the six was frozen Thursday night to promote Drake's long-awaited album, Iceman. It drew hundreds of fans.
4: It was crazy. Like, you looked up and it was blue and icy, and everybody sort of stopped and looked around, and it was such a surprise.
3: Projectors turned the CN Tower to ice as part of a live stream leading up to the release at midnight. It ended with a massive fireworks show. But the biggest surprise, in addition to Iceman, Drake dropped two other albums, Maid of Honor and Habibti.
5: Three albums in one day!
6: He came out of nowhere and then bang, three of them, crazy.
3: The rapper has since released several music videos featuring spots around Toronto.
7: Turbulent flights, dodging cumulus clouds, squares drawing a line, but we at the root of it now.
3: In Make Them Remember, Drake is in Mayor Olivia Chow's office and in council chambers. The mayor sharing this letter Drake left thanking her, Chow saying, "You're welcome, Iceman," and calling him a big booster of our city.
8: It puts Canada, not just Toronto, but Canada on the map too.
5: You can't spell Toronto without Drake.
3: Drake has been pulling all types of stunts in Toronto to promote his new music. From a giant ice sculpture with the release date hidden inside to a controlled explosion in Downsview Park for the Shebang music video.
7: Manish on a beat, Shebang. All of my ops, they did.
3: A music business professor calls it genius marketing.
9: The bar is raised really high, and I suspect that other mainstream artists will now need to push to this caliber of releasing music to really dominate charts and to engage their fans on this level.
3: The CN Tower is no longer lit up, but you can still feel the hype down here after Thursday's spectacle. Many fans saying they haven't had a chance to listen to all 43 songs on the three albums just yet, but they plan to.
5: Tonight, we're going to be doing a listening party, essentially.
10: I got to devote a whole afternoon for it, but it's going to be sick.
3: Nicole DiDonato, Global News.
1: So it's going to be a typical May-long weekend.
11: Yeah. We are no stranger to that in Alberta. The colder days,
1: yes.
11: The snow mid-May, I mean, nothing new to us. But yeah, that will be the case this May-long weekend. But then we really start to warm up by the back half of the weekend. So if you're planning to get out and tackle things, Monday looks like it'll be the day.

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1: This is Global News. I'm Russell Skeet. It's mainly cloudy and 13 degrees at 7 o'clock. Fire crews continue to battle an out-of-control wildfire burning in Clearwater County, about 35 kilometers northwest of Sundre. Alberta Wildfire says the fire on Crown land is over 1,000 hectares in size. When it started growing yesterday, campers, backcountry users, and travelers near the junctions of Highway 734 and 584 were advised to leave. Some residents of Mountain View County, including Miroslava Kirov, say they've also been told to be ready to leave if necessary.
2: I'm concerned. I'm scared. I am worried. All the negative feelings you can think of are going through my mind. And very confused, too, because this is a situation that we are not familiar with.
1: The mayor of nearby Sundre says their fire department is on standby to help if needed. Meanwhile, both the town and Mountain View County have issued complete fire bans. Prime Minister Mark Carney and Premier Danielle Smith have agreed on a new carbon pricing scheme and a pipeline to the West Coast. That pricing layout would fix the carbon cost in Alberta to $140 per ton by 2040, dropping from the minimum national schedule price of $170 per ton by 2030. When asked about criticism from environmental groups that see the pipeline and carbon pricing deal as bulldozing environmental protections, Carney says both governments remain committed to a net zero to by 2050. He says the deal more than compensates for the emissions created in the process of oil drilling and shipping from the oil sands.
3: That's how you make progress. I've been an environmentalist, my career, UN Special Envoy on climate action. Those last two words, climate action. This is climate action. This is investment. This is moving forward.
1: Carney reiterated there will be no pipeline without the Pathways Carbon Capture Project. Well, if you're hitting the highways over the long weekend, Mounties are reminding you to keep your eyes on the road.
4: Long weekends are when most collisions happen.
5: A big part of the problem, eyes on screens, not the road.
4: Statistics show that taking your eyes off the road for just 2 seconds doubles your risk of a collision.
5: RCMP say not paying attention, even for a moment, can quickly spiral.
6: Distracted driving normally would fall under a provincial statute, but if that leads to dangerous driving, if that leads to, criminal negligence because you hit someone and, someone got injured, well, those can become criminal code charges.
5: And most people agree it needs to be stopped.
4: 94% of Canadians say that they're worried about distracted driving, and even in AMA's own research, 83% of Albertans say that distracted driving, they view it as a threat to their personal safety.
5: Justin Sibbett, Global News.
1: Public health officials are warning of a possible measles exposure for Calgarians. They say between May 7th and the 10th, anyone at the Super 8 Hotel in Shaughnessy could have been exposed to the disease. AHS says anyone who were in the public areas on the main floor of the hotel in those days, who was born in or after 1970, has fewer than 2 documented doses of measles-containing vaccine, or has never had measles, may be at risk for developing measles and may be asked to take additional precautions if presenting to healthcare facility. They should monitor for symptoms of measles and are strongly encouraged to review their immunization records. It's a big milestone for the aviation industry in Alberta. A groundbreaking was held by De Havilland today at its future home east of Calgary in Wheatland County. The company is planning to move its production to a new 1,500-acre manufacturing hub just west of Strathmore. It'll feature a runway, production facility, offices, and eventually a museum. Jobs Minister Joseph Scow was on hand for the event.
7: It was the leadership and the vision from De Havilland that had blazed a trail in Alberta, and they blazed it first, putting us on the map and making us a true hub for aerospace and aviation. And that is something to be proud of.
1: It's expected the hub will eventually employ up to 3,000 people. If you use transit, you can now use a shared e-scooter or e-bike for free for at least 10 minutes. The city says Bird Canada and Neuron are offering free 10-minute trips at 8 LRT stations. Isaac Ranson with Neuron Mobility says providing another transit option.
8: Filling that transit gap when a bus isn't here or they're not able to get an Uber or a taxi, whatever the case may be, they have another option in that transit mix here in the city of Calgary, and it's an affordable, safe, and convenient, fun way to get around.

0: here, or they're not able to get an Uber or a taxi, whatever the case may be, they have another option in that transit mix here in the city of Calgary, and it's an affordable, safe, and convenient, fun way to get around the city and to get to and from where you're going.
1: Transit users will be able to find them at the Heritage Southland, 45th Street, Crowfoot, Barlow, Maxbell, Franklin, Rundle, and Saddletown stations. In sports, no hockey tonight, but there is baseball. Blue Jays in action. They're in Detroit taking on the Tigers. At last check, this one was tied 2-2 in the sixth. Environment Canada Calgary weather, rain starting tonight, then turning to snow, a low of zero. Periods of wet snow, rain, and two tomorrow, sunny and 11 on Sunday. It's 13 degrees, breaking news when it happens. Our next scheduled update at 7:30. I'm Russell Skeet.
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4: Russell Skeet is correct. No hockey tonight, but boy, we've got a story in the National Hockey League. I don't know if you were watching the game last night between the Golden Knights and the Ducks. The Golden Knights win 5-1. They eliminate Anaheim, the team that knocked off the Edmonton Oilers. And I don't know what John Tortorella was thinking, but now we've got Torts Mediagate, because Tortorella, in his wisdom, decided he didn't want to talk to the media, decided he did not want to open the dressing room to talk to the media after a big win. He sent one player out to the media, and that was it. So the NHL was not impressed with John Tortorella. As a matter of fact, the Vegas Golden Knights had been warned about this previously. So what happens? The Vegas Golden Knights get hit hard by the National Hockey League. They have been docked their second round pick in the 2026 NHL draft. Remember, the Vegas Golden Knights don't have a number one pick because that's Calgary's. Calgary picked up that one in the Noah Hanifin trade. Now the Vegas Golden Knights don't get a second round pick. And oh, by the way, John Tortorella, you're $100,000 lighter in the pocketbook as well, because he has been fined. And, you know, again, this is just John Tortorella being John Tortorella, but that's a big penalty. You now don't have a top two pick in this NHL draft, and I'm sure Kelly McCrimmon is very, very happy about that decision. Anyway, welcome to Sports Talk with Jock. I'm Jock Wilson. Great to have you with us on a Friday night. And you know what happens on Friday night here on Sports Talk with Jock. It is Football Friday. We dedicate the show not only to the Calgary Stampeders, but the CFL. The Calgary Stampeders do have their first preseason game, Holiday Monday, 1 o'clock kickoff at McMahon Stadium. I have tickets to give away tonight on the program, a four-pack of tickets. We will do that towards the end of the show. We're going to go to Regina just after 7:30 tonight. Dave Thomas is the play-by-play voice of the Riders on CKRM. And let me tell you, the Riders are the defending champions, but the Riders have a lot of questions heading into a brand new season. They're going to have a new kicker because Brett Lawther is gone. They're going to have a new backup quarterback because Jake Mayer is gone. They're going to have a new defensive line because Malik Carney, Habib Baldonado, Shane Ray, and Micah Johnson are gone. Well, Micah Johnson isn't gone, but he is retired because he's now part of the coaching staff. They're going to have some new linebackers because A.J. Allen and C.J. Revis are gone. They're going to have a new returner because Mario Alford is gone. And their receiving corps took a pretty big hit as well. Dante Myers, Joe was released, Sean Bain, Joe Robicelli, go down the list. So there are some questions regarding the Saskatchewan Roughriders heading into a new season, but I get it. They got a great coaching staff, love Corey Mace. Trevor Harris, Grey Cup MVP, he is back. They've got a good running back in A.J. Ouellette. They've got a very good offensive line. We will get the inside scoop on the Saskatchewan Roughriders just after 7:30 tonight. It is Friday night, the last chance for the code word for Le Petit Chef dining experience at the Element Hotel. All week long, we've been giving you a code word. The last time this week, here's your code word for Friday night, petite. Petite is your code word. So if you've been keeping

0: track, Taste on Monday, Sizzle on Tuesday, Crave on Wednesday, Experience last night, Petite tonight. 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We're going to take a break on Sports Talk with Jock. When we come back, it is Football Friday. Who better to talk about the Calgary Stampeders than my co-host, my colleague on Calgary Stampeder Football? 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Yes, our morning guy, Dave McIver. He's on the board with Sarah Crosby. He also is an on-air content helper. So Dave McIver will join us, talk some Stampeder football when we come back. If you want to talk Stampeder football, 403-974-8255. 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
2: Football Friday on Sports Talk with Jock as we get you set for the Stamps and the Riders. Holiday Monday, a 1 o'clock kickoff in McMahon Stadium. Let's bring in my colleague and co-host, the baby of the Calgary Stampeder football broadcast, Dave McIver. I call you the baby just because, you know what? Mark's been here forever, 30 years. Greg Peterson and Mark have been together for 29 years. I'm heading into my 20th season. You're just heading into your sixth season. You really are the baby of the broadcast team.
3: A 38-year-old baby. That's exactly how my wife would describe me.
2: Are you excited for a new season, Davey?
3: Oh, I can't wait, man. I can't wait. It feels like after last year, there's so much coming here, Jock, that this team could be really good. And this is probably the most excited I've been for a football season in my 6 years, in my baby years. So looking forward to this one. Obviously, we got our preseason game coming up on Monday, our first broadcast. Let's just remind everybody, it's the preseason for us too, and it's going to be a lot of fun.
2: You know, the only thing that concerns me heading into this season is that there are expectations. Last year, there were no expectations. We didn't know what to expect from a team that was coming off a 5-win season in 2024. This year, Grey Cup is here in Calgary, and the fans I talk to, they expect big things from this team, so we'll see if they can live up to those expectations.
3: Yeah, big expectations, but I think a great thing they did in the offseason, Jock, was they brought almost everybody back, and all we heard last year was how good that dressing room was for those players and that coaching staff. Like, I feel like the dressing room they have, that team is the expectations that team has in that Calgary Stampeder dressing room is the same as the fans. So they're playing to those expectations because it's not the fan expectations or the outside noise expectations. It's their expectations. So I think they're ready to weather the storm because it's going to be a crazy start to the year. But I think this team is ready to weather and live up to all those expectations. I think they have the same ones for themselves.
2: It will boil down to injuries, though, Dave. It always does. You know. We'll find out how long Reggie Bagleton is out. Can he return after a very serious injury from last year? What about Flo Romolade? That was a very serious injury. And you know, injuries are going to happen, so that could be a wild card.
3: Absolutely. We know the defensive line is one of the things we're going to have to be looking at this year, Jock. But I think they played the whole season without Reggie Bagleton last year, right? So Vernon Adams Jr. has chemistry with all the guys, and you hope he finds it with Reggie Bagleton. I'm not worried about the offense because and Reggie coming back or when he's going to be back because, well, they didn't really have him last year anyways. He's going to be an added bonus to this offense. The defense is going to be interesting, but they're returning a ton of key guys. I think we saw what this front office has been able to do in bringing in guys that went in 1 year to the NFL. So I'm not overly worried about a certain position other than really a backup quarterback, if we're being honest.
2: Right. Well, you're right, because I look at this team offensively, you know, bringing in Dejon Brissette, that's a big add. Yes, you lost Damian Alford, but you've got the best running back in the Canadian Football League in Dietrich Mills, and I expect him to have another good season. A second year for Vernon Adams, you know, under this offense of Dave Dickinson, and you've got a situation where, you know, hopefully he can be consistent all the way through, because we've seen great starts and then he sort of drops off a little bit, although he did pick it up at the end. And then of course you look at the offensive line. I think it could be one of the strengths of this football club too.
3: Absolutely. I was actually listening to Dave talk about that yesterday, and you really look at it. You got a Zach Williams, you got a Bryce Bell, you got a Christian Nkanu, you got a Chris Fortin. It's like, where are they going to slot everybody, basically? Because Dave basically said yesterday there's three guys fighting for two spots, and that's the battle you love to see when you're talking about preseason. Like, Preston Nichols is going to be in there as well. You know, they have a lot of depth on that offensive line, which is something 2 years ago we were like, they have no depth on the offensive line. So that's a bonus moving forward this year for sure.
2: He is Dave McIver. He is my colleague. He is my co-host in Calgary Stampeder football broadcast. Of course, we're going to be on the air 11:30 on Monday morning. The Stamps and the Riders, as the preseason schedule is under.

0: way. We talk about the defense of this football club. Last year, as far as I was concerned, it was the strength of the team, and we had no idea that was going to be the case at the start of the season. The young secondary, we had a couple of rookie halfbacks last year in Jaden Grant and Sheldon Arnold, and I'm thinking, wow, are these guys going to get lit up? Well, that wasn't the case at all. That secondary was so good, and this secondary is basically coming back intact. Yes, Jacob Roberts is gone on the linebacking core. That's a little bit of a loss. Yes, Jalen Hutchins is gone on the defense line. That is a big loss. That's probably the biggest loss. And we don't know what his status is, you know, after, you know, the NFL situation with the Minnesota Vikings. Maybe he comes back, maybe he doesn't. But that to me is going to be one of the battles to watch in training camp.
1: Yeah. I think you look at, especially with Flo being out, right?
0: Yeah.
1: Like, you got your Clarence Hicks, you know, he's coming in there and he's going to play well. He signed a 3-year deal, almost unheard of in the CFL. But everything else is kind of up in the air. We saw Miles Brown. He's had some good performances. Sean Peterson Jr., he's had some good performances as well. So it's going to be one of those things. Who's going to fill in, especially that spot, right? Like, Jalen Hutchins shocked everybody last year with, I think, the season he had, because I don't even think we really had him on our radar at the beginning of the season, Jock, and he was dominant. Obviously, he's getting NFL looks. So I think if on the defense, if there is a question mark, maybe it's the defensive line, but you look at this front office brought those guys in, the Jalen Hutchins of the world. And is there another one kicking around? It remains to be seen. But if there is a weakness on that defense, I think you're looking at the D line.
0: Okay, you sent me a text earlier today, and you said, you got to ask me what position I'm watching closest at camp. So I'm asking you, what position are you watching closest?
1: It's the backup quarterback. It's the backup quarterback, and it's going to be an interesting battle. You know, like, Josh Love is obviously the front runner, and he'll be, you know, getting a ton of snaps in the preseason, you would think. Mm-hmm. But I say that because you look at Vernon Adams. Like, Vernon Adams very rarely plays a full season, Jock. You go all the way back to 2018. He had a foot injury, and then in 2019 he had the concussion, and then in 2021 he had a shoulder injury, 2022 elbow injury, the knee injury in 2023, 2024 he didn't miss any games, and then he had the head injury and I want to say ribs or something last year where he missed 1 to 2 games. So he's missed games in almost every single season he's played. So your backup quarterback is going to probably play. Yeah. And when you're a team that's looking to finish first in the West, you're looking to have a home playoff game this year, you better be confident in your backup quarterback, who's probably going to get some snaps, if not some starts this year. So who's it going to be? Is it going to be Josh Love? The Stamps posted a video earlier today or maybe yesterday of Ben Woolridge, who threw a pretty nice pass. It's going to be interesting to see what that backup quarterback the situation is come the end of training camp, because most likely, if history is true, they're going to be starting at least 1 or 2 games for the Calgary Stampeders this year.
0: I agree with you 100%. But I will say this right now, and again, we haven't played a preseason game yet. It's Josh Love's job. He's going to be the backup quarterback. Now, whether or not he can grab it and run with it, that's what we're going to find out. But, you know, he got the start last year against Toronto. Dave Dickinson has spoke very highly. He's not a snot-nosed rookie. You know, he's a 29-year-old quarterback. He's an older quarterback. He's got some pro experience. So it's his job. Now, it's his job to actually maintain it. So we'll see if he gets pushed. But right now, I think it's his job.
1: Yeah, I think it's his job, too. It's just going to be what does he show in preseason? I think he's going to play a bunch on Monday. We know when teams go on the road in preseason, Jock, it's generally not the roster that you're going to see. It's probably going to be a bunch of young guys. I think he's got to have a really nice game on Monday. I think he's got to produce. I think he's got to show some chemistry with his receivers, and he's got to be the guy that doesn't lose the number two job. Or sorry, I should say, he doesn't win the number two job because nobody else is good. Let's win it because you were better than everybody else.
0: Yeah, fair enough. Okay, so I did my way too early CFL power rankings on Sports Talk with Jock about a month ago. And I've got Winnipeg not making the playoffs in the West. I've got two teams, Toronto and Ottawa, not making the playoffs in the East. I don't think that's a real bold prediction. I think this West is going to be very, very competitive this year. And you could flip a coin. Maybe it's Edmonton that doesn't make it again. Maybe it's Winnipeg doesn't. Maybe Calgary takes a step back. Maybe they don't make it. Who do you have not making the playoffs in the West?
1: In the West.

0: That's a good question. Yeah, it's still Edmonton for me.
1: It's still Edmonton. Okay.
0: Prove it to me.
1: Yeah, I think that's like, fair.
0: Every year we talk about the last two years. Oh, look at all the work they did in preseason. Oh, Trey Ford, this guy, that guy, this guy. Oh, what a great run at the end of the season. Prove it to me. That's the team for me. Like if you're gonna be a playoff team, then come out there and be a playoff team. I don't care how you finished at the end of last season. I don't care that you've made improvements. You know, everybody's made improvements. At least they think they have. So if you're going to be a playoff team, be a playoff team. They'd still be out for me.
1: We don't see the big changes in the CFL until 2027, but we do see a couple of minor tweaks, minor modifications, and we'll see it take place this Monday. Of course, the 35-second play clock until the final 3 minutes of the first half and the end of the game. Then they're going to go back to the 20-second play clock. The modification of the rouge. Are you excited about these changes? Or you know, jury's out for Dave McIver? What do you think?
0: I'm more worried about the 35-second play clock. That gives me less time, Jock. Because, as you know, I don't like to interrupt the play. Mark and Greg are the show on the broadcast. I am the guy who provides injuries, atmosphere.
1: You're down on the sidelines, you bet.
0: Right? Yep. But that's the show. People aren't listening for me. They're listening for Mark and Greg. So there's a way we do it. You know, I'll radio up to Greg, and Greg will tell Mark, go down to Dave. And then I have, until that ball is snapped, as far as I'm concerned, to talk. And now I got less time, so I got to be more succinct. So that's the one I'm looking at the most, the one I'm worried about the most. Rouge changes needed to happen. It's the 35-second play clock. How quick is the game going to go? You know, is it going to speed things up like crazy? Is it, how much is that going to affect things for quarterbacks getting plays in, substitutions, all that kind of stuff? That's the one that's obviously going to make the bigger impact than the rouge, I think, unless we have a crazy game where it's supposed to end or whatever that is. But I think the 35-second play clock is one to watch for sure.
1: One steamboat, two steamboat, three steamboats. I'm out. I'm done. Have a good night, man. Thanks so much for your time.
0: Hey, no worries, Jocko.
1: Dave McIver, my co-host and colleague here on Calgary Stampeder Football, setting the scene for you, setting the table for Monday, 1 o'clock kickoff at McMahon Stadium. So that's the Stampeder story on Football Friday. When we come back, let's go to Regina. Let's get the insight on the Riders, the defending Grey Cup champions. Dave Thomas, not the hamburger dude, the play-by-play voice of the Saskatchewan Rough Riders on CKRM. He'll join us when we come back as Football Friday continues.
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1: This is Global News. I'm Russell Skeet. It's mainly cloudy and 13 degrees at 7:30. Opposition leader Pierre Poilievre says conservatives in Canada want a pipeline without a carbon tax, not a carbon tax without a pipeline. This in response to a federal agreement with Alberta on carbon pricing and pipeline plans that were announced today. Shovels could hit the ground on a new West Coast oil sands pipeline as early as September of 2027. Fire crews continue to battle an out-of-control wildfire burning in Clearwater County, about 35 kilometers northwest of Sundre. Alberta Wildfire says the fire on Crown Land is over 1,000 hectares in size. When it started growing yesterday, campers, backcountry users, and travelers near the junction of Highway 734 and 584 were advised to leave. The Banff Park Lodge and nearby properties were temporarily evacuated today after a gas line ruptured. Town officials say it happened at Caribou and Lynx Street. Emergency crews quickly shut the area down. Those impacted were able to return this afternoon. Rain starting tonight, then turning to snow, a low down to zero. Periods of wet snow and rain, a high of only 2 tomorrow. Sunny up to 11 on Sunday. It's 13 degrees. Breaking news when it happens. Our next scheduled news at 8. I'm Russell Skeet.
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2: 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I'm Chip Glasswell.
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8: All right, the defending Grey Cup champion Saskatchewan Rough Riders are in town on Monday, 1 o'clock kickoff at McMahon Stadium. Of course, it's the kickoff to the 2026 CFL preseason. Why don't we go to Regina here tonight on Sports Talk with Jock, our Football Friday guest, Dave Thomas, play-by-play voice of the Riders on the Riders Radio Network, the flagship station CKRM. And Dave, welcome to the show. And I'm guessing it was a pretty good offseason for you and the entire Riders organization.
9: Yeah, you know what? When you're traveling around a province for a lot of days with a trophy standing beside you, there's not a lot of things you can do wrong in a lot of places, if you know what I mean.
8: Yes, there's nothing better than winning a championship, especially in that province, because you are a king no matter where you go, right?
9: Absolutely. And I think the trophy traveled about 35,000 kilometers over the winter. So it definitely put some miles on, and it hit almost everywhere imaginable.
8: If only that trophy could talk, right?
9: We don't want that.
8: So true. So here we get ready for a brand new season. And the one downside of winning a championship, you know, obviously there are some changes. You know, we see this a lot in the Canadian Football League. And I would say there's quite a few changes with the Saskatchewan Rough Riders. Maybe first of all, Dave, just tell us some of the storylines that you have been dealing with in training camp this year.
9: Well, the biggest one is going to be on defense, where the front seven really was decimated. Two of the three linebackers last year that took the brunt of the reps headed towards the Ottawa Redblacks, and AJ Allen and CJ Rivas. So the two of them headed that direction. So the Riders went ahead.

0: and they brought in Josh Woods, the veteran out of BC, and it's anticipated that he'll take a spot next to Jameer Thurman, but the other spot is up for grabs, and it's going to be interesting because AJ Allen was such a ratio breaker last year for the Riders being Canadian. So are the Riders going to go with the Canadian at that spot? Are they going to see if they can shuffle something around? So that's the linebacking core. And then the defensive line, Malik Kearney, who really led the pass rush for much of last year, was off in Edmonton right now. And then you've got Hava Baldonado, who went to Ottawa, and then Micah Johnson, who traded in his helmet for a whistle and is now the defensive line coach. So all of a sudden, there's three defensive linemen that spent significant times and reps last year on your roster that have also departed as well. So you bring in guys like James Vaughters out of Winnipeg, joining him also out of Winnipeg. And again, it seems like Winnipeg people like coming to Saskatchewan, and I'm just going to leave that there. You can make your own joke, but again, you look at some of the guys that they brought in. Devin Adams, again, was one of those other Winnipeg guys that came over, and he's having a terrific camp so far. So while there was concern on that side of the ball, we'll have to wait and see. And then on the offensive side, it's largely intact year over year. The one thing that is a bit of a question mark are the Canadian receivers, because Joe, as we know, was released by the team. Tommy Neal, he went to Winnipeg. And I think both were counted on to be parts and big parts of the offense if they were going to be in Ryder this year, especially Joe. So we're seeing a lot of draft picks taking a lot of different reps in camp right now, trying to figure out if a four Canadian receiver core is actually possible or not. And I think we're going to get a pretty good indication here on Monday.
1: So lots to follow up here. And let's start on the defensive side of the ball first, because you're right. You lose Malik Kearney. Micah Johnson, now part of the coaching staff, and people here in Calgary know Micah Johnson very, very well. CJ Rivas. Not only are those talented football players, boy, the leadership that they bring to the room, that's a little bit of a loss, I would think, Dave.
0: Yeah, for sure. Micah has transitioned seamlessly into coaching, however, and the expertise that he is bringing. Each and every defensive lineman that I've spoken with have talked about how his attention to detail and how the tips and the tricks that he's been able to lean have gone ahead and provided that leadership, although it won't be on the field. CJ Rivas, again, he went ahead and he did have an impact as far as the leadership went, but really Roland Milligan Jr. was always going to be that vocal leader, even though he does the speaking with his hitting in the backfield. But leadership, you're right. You're bang on. But I think that Jameer Thurman's leadership is going to speak for itself and shine through this year, as he's one of those guys that I know you know well can handle that load.
1: Well, there's no question about that. Jameer Thurman, one of the best linebackers in the Canadian Football League. And you know, it's kind of interesting because, you know, here in Calgary, it was an unexpected year last year. You know, they played some great football, won 11 games, but they really went under the radar. And there's bigger expectations here in Calgary this year. And I would say after winning a Grey Cup championship, there are huge expectations again in Regina. And sometimes it's tougher to live up to that expectation, I would say.
0: You're absolutely right. Expectations are sky high, right? Like, the parade was ongoing in Regina 3 days after winning the Grey Cup, and already fans were asking, hey, can we go back-to-back? So it took 3 days for the expectations for 2026 to set in, and you can understand that the team is feeling that, but they're saying and doing the right things. And I think that doing the right thing is maybe the more thing. There's no sign of complacency or anything at all. Everybody seems really, really dialed in and uber-focused to making sure that they build off of what they did last year.
1: He is Dave Thomas. He is the play-by-play voice of the Riders on CKRM. The Riders are here on Holiday Monday. Staying with the defensive side of the ball, we talk about Mike Johnson joining the coaching staff. Josh Bell, who Calgarians know very well and Stampeder fans know very well, he's the new play caller on defense, the new defensive coordinator. Now, obviously, Corey Mace is going to have his fingers all over the defense, I would think. And I like Josh Bell as a coach. I don't think you're missing too much on that standpoint, but it is a change, right?
0: Absolutely, it is a change. And I asked him day one of training camp after congratulating on him being named the defensive coordinator of the team. I said, so what does this mean? What does it mean to you to be the defensive coordinator? And he looked me right in the eye and he said one word: accountability. If it goes wrong, then I'm accountable for it. He goes, I've been doing the defensive coordinator job with Mace the last 2 years anyways. Now it's just going to be my name on that title, and there's some things that I'd like to change or tweak a little bit, but I trust my coaching staff and I trust my players that we're going to get the job done. Just the change is that the accountability now comes right to me.
1: Let's move to the offensive side of the ball, because, you know, I know the Riders went with the three Americans on the offensive line last year. You mentioned there could be a ratio change. Is that still

0: part of the plan, or how do you see the offensive line taking shape?
1: Yeah, I agree. It will be three American offensive linemen. You'll have Peyton Collins, who was the team's rookie of the year last year at the left tackle spot. Then you've got Bramer and Hardrick on the right side of the line at guard and tackle, respectively. Ferland, who last year said, you know, I really don't like playing center, but if a team asks me to do it, I'm a team guy. I'll do it. So he's going to start at center. He's taken every rep there along the way. And then the left guard is a small question mark. Zach Fry was plug and play in that spot a couple of times last year. He got nicked up and then didn't get an opportunity to play at certain times throughout the season, but he's taken the brunt of the reps so far. So you're right. The ratio is going to come into play there. Three Americans and two Canadians on the O-line.
0: Like Calgary, there is no concern who your number one quarterback is, but like Calgary, there's a question mark who number two is going to be. I would think Jack Cohn is probably the dude, but how is that story playing out?
1: Yeah, no, Jack Cohn, of course, the last year what the Riders did to keep him, and again, it's no real big secret, they put him on the one-game injured list each and every week so that he'd earn his full salary last year. He practiced, he did everything with the team. He's been Trevor Harris's right-hand man in his hip pocket, whatever you want to say. The two of them show up early, they get back home late. They love spending time together, and the team in the offseason, the one thing that they talked about was they went back and forth. They talked with Jake Mayer, they talked with Jack Cohn, and I think that it was clear that the two of them weren't going to coexist, not because of any unharmonious vibes or anything like that. It was just, they're both competitive guys. They both want to have an opportunity to play. And so the Riders, I guess when Jake decided that Ottawa was going to be a better fit for him, they went and talked to Jack, and right away they've committed a lot in him, and of course developing him over the last three seasons. So now he comes in and he's got an opportunity to win the job as number two, and I know that Trevor Harris is cheering him on.
0: Is Tommy Stevens still the solid guy at number three, or you know, I know Dave talked about how he wants a younger guy, you know, make that more of a development position. I know Tommy is still, you know, one of the best short yardage guys in the league, but I would have to think he's not in trouble, or is he?
1: No, I think he solidified himself. Of course, he got nicked up very late last year, and he kind of battled through it in the playoffs and in the Grey Cup game itself. But, boy, Tommy Stevens looks fantastic. Like, he has got full mobility. They ran a short yardage play, and he did it again, over 60 yards. And he just looked down and like, okay, I don't know how nobody saw that big guy rambling, but he went and did it. And, again, he's been throwing the ball at this camp much more than he did last year, which I don't know if that's indicative of anything or not, but I would suggest that he is more than solid because he's beloved by his teammates, he's trusted by his coaching staff, and he's quickly become a fan favorite in Saskatchewan. When does a third-down quarterback run onto the field to a standing ovation anywhere else but Regina?
0: So true. I guess the other storyline is the kicking game. Brett Lowther is no longer there. I read where an American, Michael Hughes, sort of has the inside track, but you know better than I do what's happening with the kicking.
1: I thought Michael Hughes definitely had the inside track as well. Definitely. He was here last year at the end of last season. He played a game when Brett was struggling down the stretch, but they released Michael Hughes 48 hours ago. So it kind of a shocking and surprising cut as they brought in a young man by the name of Jonathan Kim. And actually the Riders had approached him last fall, and timing is everything, right? So the Riders approached him about coming in. He says, you know what? I can't. My wife's due with our child in 4 days. So he had to pass up the opportunity last year, never thought anything else of it, thought it was over, and next thing you know, he comes into Regina and he's been booming field goals consistently from 58 yards. That's impressive, but the fact that the ball is in flight flying out of the back of the end zone, so probably could have made a 70-yarder, is something else.
0: What's his backstory, Jonathan Kim?
1: Well, he's former Michigan State guy. Okay. He just came up through college, didn't get much of an opportunity or a look, which is shocking with the leg strength that he's gone ahead and shown. So he comes into camp, just a guy out of college looking for an opportunity. And so far, he's made the most of it. The only other competition that he's got is the global kicker in Alex Hale. And the two of them have gone back and forth in a kicking competition that only Corey Mace could run. And so far, Jonathan Kim has done it.
0: Is he a global or an American?
1: He's an American.
0: He's an American. Okay, fair enough. The other one I had to break down is obviously the return game. Mario Alford no longer with the team. What's happening there on the Rider front?
1: Well, the Riders, of course, you'll recall in the offseason during the negotiation window or tampering period or whatever adjective you want to use to describe it,

0: James Letcher Jr. had agreed verbally with another team, and the Saskatchewan Roughriders are very high on him, and they went out and they literally got him. So James Letcher Jr. has come in from Montreal. He has been doing most of the returns, but he's also been a big piece in the offense, much more than Mario Alford ever was in the last 2 years. So very happy and excited with James Letcher Jr., and the guy's just got speed to burn. It's something else, how he gets from 0 to 60.
1: Are there any other storylines that I'm missing, you know, for our listeners here in Calgary on the Riders?
0: Well, you know, it's going to be interesting to see what the Rough Riders are going to do with some of their Canadian guys around. And, you know, I know one of the players that they were very, very excited about just doesn't look like it's going to work out is with Gideon Agé, of course, the former University of Calgary Dino. So he's kind of gone ahead and sat himself down on the sidelines to reevaluate and analyze things. There are also going to be some U Sports receivers that are coming in, though, that, you know, have really made a statement in camp. Daniel Weave, who, of course, played for the Saskatchewan Huskies, and he was the Canada West Player of the Year last year. So that's going to be interesting to watch, as there's going to be various Canadian receivers that factor in and out of the lineup. And I'm also very, very curious to see what the secondary is going to look like, because there are some big-time Americans that have come in that are pushing some of the starters for spots. And the rep count, I think, is going to be quite unique come Monday.
1: First preseason game is always a little bit of a challenge, not only for the broadcasters, but for the fans as well. You know, here in Calgary, if you're healthy, you're dressing. You know, I think Vernon Adams is going to start, but he's probably not going to play very much. It's probably going to be mostly Josh Love that we're going to see. Is it going to be mostly Jack Cohn, or what are you hearing from that perspective?
0: It sounds like it is going to be mostly Jack Cohn, from what I understand, because the Riders do have their second preseason game just 5 days later, right? So they wrap up their preseason the following Saturday here in Saskatoon. So it's an opportunity to bring the Riders at a football game to the entire province. So I would suggest we'll probably see a lot of the starters in that game in front of a home crowd. So I think it's Jack Cohn's game, but you're also going to see a young man out of Hawaii named Braden Shager, who's shown a lot of arm for a 22-year-old. And it is very exciting to see his growth and exponential understanding of the playbook.
1: Well, I know I'm looking forward to seeing how the 35-second play clock will work this weekend. You know, hey, we got tweaks on the Rouge. The big changes don't happen until 2027, Dave, but hey, we're going to see a new CFL in the next couple of years here.
0: Yeah, you know what? It's exciting. Like, I'm sure, Jock, just like I do, you get the question all the time. So what do you think? How's this going to look? And the only thing I can tell you is that my wife tells me she wants to move the couch in the living room. I have no idea how that's going to look or how it's going to work out. But as soon as we move the couch, I can tell you one way or the other if I like it or not.
1: that's a good way to put it into that perspective, because time will tell. And I'm at the same boat here. I'm going to see how it all plays out. I don't love the fact that 8 of 9 teams will make the playoffs next year, but let's see how it all plays out.
0: Hey, when you were as bad of a player as I was back in the day, 8 of 9 getting in is a great thing.
1: True enough. Safe travels to Calgary. Have a great long weekend. And Dave, I really appreciate your time tonight.
0: Hey, privilege being on your show. Thanks for having me.
1: Dave Thomas, play-by-play voice of the Riders, setting the table for us for a holiday Monday game, 1 o'clock kickoff at McMahon Stadium. We got some Stampeder tickets to give away shortly on Sports Talk with Jock. I should update you. Toronto Blue Jays lose in Detroit tonight. Jeff Hoffman, he takes the loss in the 9th inning, gives up the winning run. The Blue Jays blow an early 2-0 lead, and they fall 3-2 to the Detroit Tigers. I don't know if you're a golf fan or not. PGA Championship is going on. I tell you what, we got a very interesting leaderboard. You know, it's going to be an interesting weekend, because 16 players are under par. 16 players from -1 to -4. John Rahm still in the hunt at -1. But your leaders, Alex Smalley and Maverick McNealy, they're both sitting at -4. Hideki Matsuyama, he is just one stroke back. There are like 6 players at -3. World number one, Scotty Scheffler, he's in the hunt. He's at -2. Justin Thomas is -2. Ludvig Åberg is -2. Jason Day is -1. So it's a very, very good leaderboard. Taylor Pendrith, Nick Taylor, Corey Connors, they all made the cut, which is fantastic. Some good players did not make the cut. Players like Tommy Fleetwood, Robert McIntyre, Adam Scott, J.J. Spahn, Wyndham Clark, Max Homa.

0: Victor Hovland, Bryson DeChambeau. He had a tough couple of days. Plus eight for Bryson DeChambeau. Anyway, we'll take a break, but before we do that, why don't we give away a four-pack of tickets to the Calgary Stampeders Saskatchewan Roughrider game on holiday Monday? I'm going to make this very, very simple. First caller through, 403-974-8255. First caller through, this is your chance if you want to go to the game. No Rider fans, please. Just kidding. If you're a Rider fan, that's fine. It's preseason. 403-974-8255. We'll come back and wrap things up. This is Sports Talk with Jock.
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0: Congratulations to Warren. Warren had the quick fingers tonight. He was the first caller through at 403-9.

0: 7-4-8-2-5-5. He's won himself a 4-pack of tickets to the Stampeders and the Riders on Holiday Monday. Before we wrap things up on a Friday night, why don't we hear quickly from head coach Dave Dickinson his plans for this Monday.
1: Dave, I guess you got to turn your attention to planning for a game. What kind of lineup do you intend to deploy on Monday there?
2: I mean, most of the guys, I'd like probably everyone to suit up, and then we'll see with the vets how much they play, if at all. But I definitely have no issues playing in the preseason. I know injuries can happen. I'm not going to worry about that. I think you got to try to get better. So, yeah, we'll see how it plays out. But if you have, you know, say you're off surgery or you got an injury or a nagging injury as a veteran player, you probably won't play.
1: And I guess just for the young guys, too, some of them will elevate their game in at a game situation.
2: Well, that's the plan. That's the goal. I mean, and you'll see, you know, when there's no coaches out there and you're just on your own and you're, you know, trusting the man next to you, the communication and how to operate. Some guys are better practice players. Some guys are gamers. I mean, I heard the stories that Jeff Garcia made the team basically because of the games. I felt out it was easier for me as well. So quarterback play, I think, obviously, yeah, you're in charge. You can see a lot when you're the field general out there.
0: We will see what happens on Monday. Tune in at 11:30 for the pregame show. Mark and Greg will have the play-by-play call just after 1 o'clock. Hey, congratulations to Tracy Agnew, great supporters of the Calgary Children's Foundation. They are our Hero of the Month for the month of May. And that's a wrap for Sports Talk with Jock on a Friday night. Thanks so much for listening. Best of show on Monday. We're back to live programming on Tuesday night. Same time, same place.
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6: This is Global News. I'm Russell.

0: growth on it so far, although that could change with the winds that they are seeing in the area. They are subdued compared to what we saw yesterday, but we are anticipating growth on this fire.
1: The mayor of nearby Sundry says the fire department's on standby to help if needed. Meanwhile, both the town and Mountain View County have issued complete fire bans. Prime Minister Mark Carney and Premier Danielle Smith say they're targeting fall 2027 to begin construction on a new bitumen pipeline to Canada's west coast. The agreement also includes a new industrial carbon pricing plan that would raise Alberta's effective carbon price to $130 per ton by 2040. Energy analyst Richard Masson says the agreement hinges on who's going to build the pipeline. Right now, no private company has stepped up, and Masson says the feds won't be building it, and neither will the province.
2: I don't think the province has the capacity to build the pipeline, and so far there is no private sector company. Every company who's spoken has said they're not interested in it, particularly Enbridge, who had done Gateway years ago. So, no, it's still a problem.
1: Carney says the pipeline remains tied to the proposed Pathways carbon capture project and will require consultation with First Nations and BC. Environmental groups criticized the deal as too weak on emissions, while Smith called the higher carbon price a concession from Alberta. Well, Mounties are urging you to keep your eyes on the road if you're hitting the highway this long weekend.
3: 83% of Albertans say that distracted driving, they view it as a threat to their personal safety.
4: Experts say the solution isn't complicated.
3: Help yourself out by like putting your phone in a place that you can't reach while you're driving. Put your phone on do not disturb, like text the people you need to text, letting them know I'm driving, I'll be there soon.
4: Other bad driving behaviors can also be stopped easily and safely, like when fatigue sets in.
5: If you need to pull over somewhere to take a quick nap or something like that, just to be more focused, do that. We've all done it before. It's better that than not to make it at all.
4: And experts say it's just important to remember you're not alone on the asphalt.
3: So you might be in your own vehicle, but you're sharing the road, you're sharing place with everybody around you, and we just want everyone to get where they're going safely.
4: Justin Sibbett, Global News.
1: Well, there's now another option for transit riders. Thanks to Neuron and Bird Canada, transit riders can now hop on an e-scooter or e-bike for a quick ride to get where they're going. The e-scooters and e-bikes will be parked in dedicated zones, making it easy for people to pick up and drop off and reduce clutter in the area. Patrick Graham with Bird Canada says there are a few changes, including using AI to keep e-scooters and e-bikes from blocking sidewalks and pathways.
6: Areas like this, the AI will basically mandate you to park within a corral. And outside of the corral-based locations, like down, when you're not downtown, not at a transit site, our AI will recognize that if it's, blocking a sidewalk and ask you to maneuver it so it's positioned in a way that someone could easily walk by, or accessibility, individual could easily get through the public right of way.
1: Transit users will be able to find them at the Heritage Southland, 45th Street, Crowfoot, Barlow, Maxwell, Franklin, Rundle, and Saddletown stations. In sports, no hockey tonight, just baseball. Toronto Blue Jays were in action. They were in Detroit to take on the Tigers, but it was the Tigers who got the better of the Blue Jays, beating them 3-2. Environment Canada Calgary weather, rain starting tonight, then turning to snow with a low of 0. Periods of wet snow and rain and a high of 2 tomorrow. Sunny and 11 on Sunday. It's 13 degrees. Breaking news when it happens. Our next scheduled news at 9. I'm Russell Skeet.
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9: Hey, welcome in. It's The Last Show. Lots to cover, lots to learn tonight. You might lose a brain cell or two while you're listening. Here's what's coming up on the show. How could it be possible that people report having good sex, but not good sex lives? There's a study that looks at our pleasure versus our overall satisfaction in the bedroom. And there's an interesting gap there. So in 10 minutes time, we'll look at that study, talk about it, because everyone needs a sexual performance review, right? Then after that, you stub your toe, you shout, oh, f-, and suddenly you feel better? Seriously, science says you feel less pain when you swear. Coming up halfway through the hour, we'll explore the awesome power of profanity and why using swear words everywhere, even in the office, might be the best thing you can do. All right, those are some of the topics coming up on the show. There's going to be more.

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9: What if swearing wasn't just bad manners? It's one of the most honest things humans can do. You can do it to bond with your friends. We're going to talk the psychology of profanity and why dropping the F-bomb might actually reveal something profound about you. I am here with Timothy Jay, a professor of psychology emeritus at Massachusetts College of Liberal Arts, who is a swearing expert. Tim, welcome to the show.
10: Hey, I'm darn glad to be here.
9: Of all the experts I've had on the show, I don't know that we've had a swearing expert, so I'm excited to jump into it.
10: There are very few of us.
9: Is it tough to keep a job?
10: I struggled to get tenure, yes.
9: Okay, so you're at the university trying to get tenure. When they're reviewing your application, your materials, your body of work, did this stuff come up?
10: Oh, I was told not

0: Well, I again, we didn't really ask about the in our research, we didn't ask about the benefits of swearing, but you named some of those, like bonding, fitting in, I think expressing anger, getting revenge. We're the only animal that can do this. Every other animal, when they become angry or want to protect themselves, they resort to tooth and nail. They do it physically. We're the only animal that can, say F you across the street or give somebody the finger. Interestingly, children haven't learned this yet. So infants express their anger and frustration physically, and they will throw themselves down on the floor. They will hold their breasts. They'll pound their fists. They will, if you've got kids, you will notice sometimes they come home from daycare with a bite on them. Kids will bite each other, but as adults, we don't have to bite each other or scratch each other. We just say, hey, F you.
1: Now, the history of these words, I think like many, many years ago, it was more around blaspheming, more around religion, more around saying the Lord's name in vain. Nowadays, it's more about, I guess, sex or bodily functions.
0: Yeah, our obscenity laws came here from England. And they were the original obscenity laws were based on offending the church. And so we're talking 500, 600 years ago. Like the four-letter words are 1,000 years old. And they ain't gone anywhere. But with the decline in the power of the church, especially in the 19th and 20th century, the church doesn't really sanction this language anymore, like it used to in the film industry 100 years ago. And so we're English-speaking countries are preoccupied with sex more than religion and things about your body, things that come out of your body,
1: Think we got it.
0: body parts, yeah, body parts, things that are disgusting, right? So we've shifted from a preoccupation with religion to sexuality. And English-speaking countries are still predominantly conservatively religious. And you can see that with our sex education, our failure at sex education in America, failure to talk about sex, to deal with sex. So, yeah, you can see that. The religious conservatives, they don't want sex education. They don't want abortion. There's a whole bunch of things about sex. They never talk about menstruation.
1: Yeah.
0: That's still, like when did you have a good conversation about your wife or your girlfriend's menstrual cycle? No, you don't. That's taboo.
1: I suppose not. All right. So these words are more important than most people think. For those who suppress swearing and never do it, are they highly evolved or are they kind of missing out on something?
0: I think they're liars.
1: All right. Well, I'm here with Timothy Jay, a professor of psychology emeritus at Massachusetts College of Liberal Arts. We're talking the awesome power of swearing. When we come back, that power is great in the office. Swearing actually has a place in professional settings, believe it or not. We'll discuss more of that in a moment.
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11: You might think of office professionalism as stiff smiles, khakis, a suit, and definitely not swearing. But there are psychologists who say the occasional curse word at work might actually build trust amongst your companions and even make you perform better teamwork. I am here with Timothy Jay, a professor of psychology emeritus at the Massachusetts College of Liberal Arts, who is a swearing expert. Tim, welcome back to the show.
12: Darn glad to be here again.
11: Oh, I wish. I think you can say damn on the radio. You probably can't, but I have never gotten in trouble for it.
12: Yeah, that's permissible.
11: Well, there's obscenity, there's profanity, and there's indecency. And if I start explaining the finer points of all three, I'll bore everyone. Okay. Swearing in the office. My career before I was in radio was in Silicon Valley, like in the 2010s, and it was a very profanity-laden environment. You'd be at these tech companies where people are making good salaries, mostly young people. CEOs would be swearing, junior employees would be swearing, and it kind of blew my mind when I got there. I'm not from California. I grew up in Canada. Swearing in the office, though, when did it become more socially acceptable, or is my view kind of biased? It's still not socially acceptable.
12: I think, again, it's whether it's permissible or not depends on the culture. So the tech culture is young, enthusiastic, emotional, under stress, you know, and there aren't a lot of consequences for swearing. So I think in that culture, you know, you're pretty good. My daughter is a lawyer, and when you're in a boardroom full of lawyers and trying to exert yourself, you've got to talk like the guys that are in there. You know, that's a symbol. Your ability to mix it up verbally with your office mates is a symbol of your

0: exactly it. It's a stress, time, and output. And the military is like that. The police work is like that. And again, in a hierarchy, you're going to have the chefs are yelling at the workers in there. And they're going to hear it all the time. Like you, if you watched any of the cooking shows, you know, you got that same metaphor. And so I think high stress, especially where this is the part of the culture. And I've noticed a lot laborers. My father was a masonry contractor, and I saw these guys, the guys who would never swear in front of their family when they're at work, the carpenters, the bricklayers. That's expected, you know, and if you don't swear, you're a weirdo.
1: Yeah.
0: You know, it's like, what's wrong with that guy? He's not being one of us.
1: I resent these regulatory bodies like the FCC in the US, the CRTC in Canada. I can't swear on the radio, and I guess that's fine, but it kind of ruins profanity in my day-to-day life because now I have this check. I'm in the kitchen with my girlfriend making dinner, and I'm about to use the F word, and that check that I got from work, I'm always thinking, can I use profanity right now? So I guess my advice to people is if they love profanity, don't go into television or radio.
0: But, you know, behind the scenes in every television station I've been in, and I've been in many, and every newspaper publishing place, there's a lot of swearing that goes on behind the scenes that you never get in the medium itself. And so it's false. It's a cleansed view of how Americans really act.
1: If people could hear how me and my producer talk to each other, they would agree with that statement. Well, Tim, I've enjoyed the chat. Thanks for talking to me about swearing.
0: I'll have a good time.
1: All right. Timothy Jay is a professor of psychology emeritus at the Massachusetts College of Liberal Arts. Coming up next, why are young people, Gen Z, obsessed with the 1990s? The current trend involves hacky sacks. What? Why? We'll tell you about it in a moment.
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5: This is Global News. I'm Russell Skeet. It's partly cloudy and 11 degrees at 9 o'clock. It's been a nervous time for people living near an out-of-control wildfire burning about 35 kilometers north of Sundre. The fire on Crown land is over 1,000 hectares in size, and campers, backcountry users, and travelers near the blaze have already been advised to leave. Others, like Miroslava Kirov from Mountain View County, say they've been told to be ready to leave with just 4 hours' notice. Their home is surrounded by trees about 10 kilometers from the fire, and the worry kept her awake all night.
6: I was watching from the window and going on the back porch there and said, you know, if there is a glow in the sky, that's it, we have to go.
5: In Sundre, the town has offered its firefighters, if needed, both the town and Mountain View County have issued fire bans. Calgary Police dealing with an issue this evening involving a person going through a mental health crisis. It's happening where Stony Trail meets McLeod Trail South. Police asking people to stay out of the area if they can. Prime Minister Mark Carney and Premier Danielle Smith suggesting construction on a new bitumen pipeline to the West Coast could start next year. The two made the announcement today in Calgary as part of a plan to accomplish the remaining steps of the landmark energy deal they signed last fall. The agreement also includes a commitment from Alberta to facilitate investment in renewable energy projects. Energy analyst Richard Masson says there's still some hoops to jump through before construction can begin, many of them from those who will oppose any new pipeline.
7: Remaining strong Indigenous opposition to a North Coast pipeline or to removal of the tanker ban, and including BC's ongoing opposition to that. So it's not clear whether this pipeline will be aimed towards the North Coast or whether they will instead choose to go towards Vancouver following some of the Trans Mountain route.
5: Carney says the pipeline remains dependent on the Pathways Carbon Capture Project in Alberta, with the next step reaching a mutual agreement with a consortium of major oil players behind it. Public health officials are warning of a possible measles exposure for Calgarians. They say between May 7th and the 10th, anyone at the Super 8 Hotel in Shaughnessy could have been exposed to the disease. HS says anyone who were in the public areas on the main floor of the hotel on those days, who was born in or after 1970 and has had fewer than two documented doses of measles vaccine or has never had measles, may be at risk for developing it. They should monitor for symptoms and are strongly encouraged to review their immunization records. Calgary Transit users will now be able to jump on shared e-scooters or e-bikes for free rides. The city announcing Bird Canada and Neuron are offering free 10-minute trips at 8 LRT stations. Starting today, the e-scooters and e-bikes will be parked at dedicated zones, making it easy for people to pick up and drop off and reduce clutter in the area. Andrew Sador with the City of Calgary says it's an extension of a 2023 pilot project, which many people, when asked, said it saved them time.
8: It's about giving Calgarians choice. That extra, if your bus is late, or if you just want another way home, this is another option for Calgarians to get to and from transit.
5: You'll need to sign up for the company's app to access the 10-minute free trip. 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Regular fees apply. In sports, no hockey tonight with just one second-round series left to wrap up. Montreal Canadiens

0: been that much of a deadhead.
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0: Well, you can read Katie Notopoulos's piece called Hacky Sacks Are Suddenly the Latest Gen Z Trend. That's in Business Insider, where she's a technology and culture correspondent. Katie, this flew by, but thanks for being on the show.
1: Thank you so much for having me.
0: Coming up next, that distracted kid growing up. 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Details in a moment.
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11: That I never knew that feeling? 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
12: Some people aren't struggling as they age because they're just bad at life, but because society spent decades shutting doors on them because they had something like ADHD when they were younger. Well, a fascinating new study connects childhood traits to loneliness, exclusion, distress, well into middle age in the case of ADHD. I'm joined by Joshua Stott, a professor of aging and clinical psychology at the University College London, to discuss this. Joshua, welcome to the show.
13: Brilliant. Thank you. Thanks for having me, David.
12: So a lot of conversations about ADHD, like ones I've had on my show, are really about the symptoms and the effect it has, like focus, distraction, even medication.
13: Mm-hmm.
12: Your study looks at it more holistically as people age. Why the interest there? Why the interest linking childhood ADHD all the way through adulthood results?
13: Yeah, so I guess we as a group, as a kind of group of researchers, are particularly interested in, we're kind of intrigued by the question, you know, what happens to people with ADHD as they get older? Because we traditionally, it's viewed as a childhood condition. In fact, only very relatively recently is it kind of been thought of as moving into adulthood, and even more recently, moving into kind of mid and later life. So really, there was nothing known really about what happened to people. And clearly, you know, there are impacts. So we were very interested to kind of try and understand them a bit. And I guess coupled with that, we're sort of interested in the idea that people with ADHD probably face kind of cumulative adversity throughout the lifespan. So, you know, you kind of have a set of different

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9: Here is an interesting one. A diabetes and weight loss drug might one day help cocaine addiction. New research shows that the drug Ozempic actually reduces cravings of cocaine in rats. Could it do the same in humans? Perhaps. I'm joined by a pharmacology professor who helps study this. She works at the University of Gothenburg. Her name is Elizabeth Gerlhaug. Elizabeth, welcome to the show.
10: Thank you. Thank you for having me.
9: So let's set the scene here before we get into the specifics of your study.
10: Mm-hmm.
9: What is cocaine use disorder, at least technically? I think we all know anecdotally what cocaine addiction is. And why is it so hard to treat?
10: So it's difficult to know why it's so hard to treat, but it could be one of the reasons is that it activates the brain so profoundly. So you have this massive release of dopamine. So, of course, that could be more difficult to curb than possibly other addictive drugs. But if you ask me what cocaine use disorder is, it's a term where you have or a condition where it's difficult to resist the cravings you have for cocaine. You have escalated cocaine taking. And of course, that will have impact on your family life, your social life, your work life, and things like that. You continue to use despite negative health effects, etc. It's 11 criteria that you need to fulfill, a few of those. But in general, it's those things that I mentioned.
9: It's my understanding that there's no approved medication for cocaine widely used. I think it's just inpatient and outpatient rehab. That's the predominant technique. Why has it been so hard to find medication, like something that works pharmaceutically to treat this?
10: Yeah, so I guess there are several reasons for this. As I mentioned, it's a potent drug that activates the reward systems very profoundly. It could be also the amount of research being done in the field. So if you compare

0: have some bit diverging effect depending of the opioid. So I'm not sure towards opioids yet, but towards other addictive drugs. And then, of course, it comes to natural rewards and addictive behaviors. Could it be helpful for that as well, like binge eating or sexual addiction? Those are not defined as addiction, or gambling or things like that.
1: Well, Professor Elisabeth Gerlhaug works at the Department of Pharmacology at the University of Gothenburg. Elisabeth, thank you so much for joining me.
0: Thanks for having me. Take care.
1: Just ahead, calling all dudes. Do you actually have close friends or just people you occasionally text about sports and barbecues at 2 a.m.? There's a new study on the so-called friendship gap that men have, and it raises some uncomfortable questions about male loneliness. Are a lot of men out there walking around more isolated than they realize? We'll attack that question up next. I am David Cooper, and you're listening to The Last Show.
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13: In the face of serious illness, kids should still get to be kids who get to play, laugh, and look for their newest adventure. By supporting the Alberta Children's Hospital Foundation, you give them better treatments, fewer side effects, new cures, and most importantly, the chance to grow up with possibilities as big as their dreams.

0: also the group that most of the research on this gender friendship gap has been with in the past. So it's a good comparison to that previous research.
1: Now, you mentioned that white participants from more advantaged socioeconomic backgrounds reported like less closeness with their friends. To me, this feels maybe counterintuitive, but why might privilege, affluence, why might, you know, being well off create this emotional distance between your friends? Like, what was the reason for this? Do you know?
0: Yeah, so I can't really be sure based just on my study, because mine is statistics. So I'm just looking at, from a scale of 0 to 10, how close do you feel? Sure. I'm not actually talking to the people, so I can't ask them, you know, more about their friendships.
1: Sure, but your hunch on it, yeah.
0: Yes, absolutely. But one thing that might explain this and also explain the reason why white men might have slightly less close friendships is that to have power in our society, and especially for white men to have power in our society, that requires some sort of distance from other people. We know this when we're talking about masculinity and what it takes to be seen as like a real man. You need to be independent, have your, you know, emotions under control, keep cool, that kind of thing. And so I think that might be one of the reasons why, in order to, you know, look like you have it all together and look, in order to look powerful and be respected, you have to distance yourself from people and from your own emotions at some points.
1: If you could redesign male friendship around that age so that they don't have these negative outcomes of being lonely and having less close friendships, what would you do?
0: I would say the most important thing from what I've found and from what other people have found is that talking and being vulnerable with your friends and opening up about your emotions, things you struggle with, that usually brings about the closest friendships and creates feelings of closeness.
1: Emily, thanks for being here. I've enjoyed the chat.
0: Thank you so much.
1: Emily Fox is a sociologist from the University of California, Santa Barbara. All right. Happy Friday. Have a great weekend. That's a wrap on the show, the night, the week. We'll be back Monday night and we'll catch you then. Thank you for tuning in.
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16: Three things are assured in Calgary: the Stampede in the summer, Chinooks in the winter, and traffic all year round. 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
17: 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And if you're in the south, maybe 42nd Avenue would be a better option.
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0: They've offered up the town's fire resources if needed and are watching the fire activity closely.
1: We're all ready. We do have an emergency prepared plan if we have to activate. But at this stage, with the fire being 30 kilometers to the west, we feel pretty safe.
0: Both the town and Mountain View County have issued fire bans. Alberta Premier Danielle Smith and Prime Minister Mark Carney have signed a new carbon price deal and say they're eyeing a fall 2027 start date for construction of a new bitumen pipeline to the West Coast. It's part of a plan to accomplish the remaining steps of the landmark energy deal the leaders signed last fall. Energy analyst Richard Masson says he likes the idea of getting federal government approval before any money is spent on a new pipeline.
2: Say that up front or say, no, this is a bad idea. It's not going to get approved. Don't waste your time. That gets us a much higher level of clarity around investment, and we need to start rebuilding trust with investors because there was a lot of money lost in the last decade on projects that didn't get approved.
0: Carney says this new implementation agreement between the feds and the province shows this country works and can be predictable. Calgary police dealing with an issue involving a person going through a mental health crisis tonight. It's happening where Stoney Trail meets McLeod Trail South. Police are asking people to stay out of the area if they can. De Havilland Canada has broken ground on its new 1,500-acre manufacturing hub outside Calgary. The company is moving its production to the future De Havilland Field just west of Strathmore. It'll feature a runway, production facility, offices, and eventually a museum. It's the largest private aviation investment in the province's history. And De Havilland Canada owner Sherry Brideson talked about that big investment.
3: We're going to have a beautiful new factory here, and we're going to earn our way to that factory. We are going to build the factory with the profits that we make from making the planes we're making now. I think it's important that you understand that. We're not taking government money. We believe that we should be paying our own way, and we're doing it.
0: There are also plans to build out a residential community in the area, allowing workers to live nearby. It's expected the hub will eventually employ up to 3,000 people. If you use transit, you can now use a shared e-scooter or e-bike for free. Well, for 10 minutes at least. The city says Bird Canada and Neuron are offering free 10-minute trips at 8 LRT stations. Isaac Ranson with Neuron Mobility says it's providing another transit option.
4: Filling that transit gap when a bus isn't here or they're not able to get an Uber or a taxi, whatever the case may be, they have another option in that transit mix here in the city of Calgary, and it's an affordable, safe, and convenient, fun way to get around the city and to get to and from where you're going.
0: Transit users will be able to find them at the Heritage, Southland, 45th Street, Crowfoot, Barlow, Max Bell, Franklin, Rundle, and Saddletown stations. You need to sign up for the company's app to access the 10-minute free trip. Then after that time is up, regular fees apply. In sports, snow hockey tonight with just one second-round series left to wrap up. That goes tomorrow with Montreal at home to Buffalo. The Habs lead that series 3-2. And the Toronto Blue Jays were in action tonight. They were in Detroit taking on the Tigers, but it was the Tigers who got the better of the Jays, beating them 3-2. Environment Canada Calgary weather, rain starting tonight, then going to turn to snow overnight with a low down to zero. Periods of wet snow tomorrow, maybe some rain, a high of just 2. Sunny and 11 Sunday, sunny 14 Monday, mix of sun and cloud 15 on Tuesday. It's 11 degrees. Breaking news when it happens. Our next scheduled news at 11. I'm Russell Skeet.
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7: May Long, it is time for Yacht Rock Fridays, bringing them back. It's a double Friday, too. Long weekend, payday, throwing in a little Yacht Rock. Unfortunately, it's the wrong bloody weekend. It is not the May Long weekend. Shouldn't be. Next weekend, because it's May 24th, is literally next weekend. And if it was next weekend, I bet you we would have decent weather to enjoy our long weekend. This weekend, we will not, unfortunately. It's not terrible. We shouldn't complain too much. We've probably had worse May long weekends, but not much worse, I wouldn't think. At least it's not snowing, depending on where you are. It could be a ton of snow out in the mountain parks. The foothills, they're talking like 20 centimeters possible in some parts of the province tomorrow, if you can believe it. Edmonton, look at the forecast for tomorrow. 7 degrees and a 30% chance of showers. 7 degrees is the high tomorrow. Calgary, 1. The forecast high on the Saturday of the May long weekend in Calgary is 1. with a mix of

0: snow or rain. Looking ahead, it's starting to get to the mid-teens by the middle of next week. I bet you next weekend is going to be 25 and sunny. You want to bet? The long weekend? Like the real long weekend? Like when the Americans are going to have their May 24th long weekend? It's Memorial Day down there. But I bet you it's a lot nicer than ours is. But oh well, it's still a long weekend. We'll take it for what it is. That's not a bad thing. We're going to have a busy, busy show today. It's sort of one of these shows where we're going to be making up large parts of it as we go along because we have crosstalk today. Okay, we do that every Friday. I know a lot of you look forward to that. So do I. We'll have Brad Smith joining us from Toronto today. Mike is away, but Loren will be here, and we'll have a chance to talk about a bunch of different stories, including, of course, the stories. You know, Alberta's sort of generating a lot of news on a national scale. So there's no doubt we'll be talking about the situation that's taking place in our province this week, with the whole referendum back and forth and the appeals, and who knows where that's going to end up. We'll get into that in a couple of minutes. But also today, coming up at 11:35, we now know that Prime Minister Mark Carney will be joining Danielle Smith to make an announcement on an energy deal. Okay, that's going to be happening in Calgary. Carney is in Calgary. At 11:35, they are scheduled to give us the details on exactly what it is that they have managed to agree to. Okay, and then as the day unfolds, Premier Danielle Smith is going to do a news conference at 12:45, and then Mark Carney has a news conference scheduled to take place at, I believe, 1:30. Okay, and our goal is to bring all of those things to you live as they happen today. But means we have to do one of them during crosstalk. We have to do one right at the end of the show. And it's the Friday before a long weekend, so I hope she wraps it up within 15 minutes so Sarah and I can leave. If not, we'll stick around. And then Carney will be on at 1:30, and these stations will carry that for you live. We'll get all of the details, okay? So we'll figure out everything that's going on. So that's coming up today. It's going to be interesting, but I'm pretty sure we can do it. I think we can do it. Sarah's in there. She knows what's happening. We'll be able to pull this off. Don't worry. It's going to be okay. We'll get all the details. We'll get into what we think it's going to be coming up in a couple of minutes. Also today, this sort of struck fear in my heart. As you know, I've got a major issue with Diet Coke, Coke Zero. It doesn't, to me, they're interchangeable. I think they are, for most of us Diet Coke fiends out there, I think we still say Diet Coke, but at this point, it could be Coke Zero. I don't think we really care too much. There's a shortage, and it's starting to take over on social media right now, and this is the important part. We will lay to rest all of your fears about a Coke, Diet Coke shortage. It's not here. This is happening in other parts of the world, and it's not because there's no Diet Coke. There's plenty of Diet Coke. The issue is they can't get aluminum. They can't make. There's a shortage of energy to smelt the aluminum. There's a shortage of the ore to make the aluminum. There's all kinds of things going on. It's all related to the situation in around the Strait of Hormuz. Again, natural gas that flows through there, some of the raw resources just not getting through. So in some parts of the world, not here, they don't have cans. And I didn't know this, but in India, which I think is the second most populous country on earth, if I remember, maybe even the most populous, Diet Coke is only sold in cans. So there's no Diet Coke in India. People are losing their minds, right? Can you imagine? Oh, I would. That would not be good. God forbid I should drink Pepsi. But we'll see. We'll see what's happening. And here's the one thing that might happen to us. It could cost us more, just like everything else, right? When you see that shortage, it could trickle down into costing us more. Speaking of costing us more, gas prices, we are almost at an all-time record high for the price of gas in this country. We are almost into a place we have never ever seen before. I'm taking a look at Gas Buddy for the latest numbers. Alberta's at about 182 a liter right now. We've slipped to second place again. Manitoba's just crept ahead of us. They're at 181.7. But it looks like we could be seeing prices like we have never, ever seen before. Canadian Press reporter Chris Reynolds tells us where we're at. He also spoke to Dan McTague about where we might be going, and unfortunately, there's not a lot of good news there.
1: The average price of regular unleaded gasoline in Canada is now approaching $2 per liter. I think it's about $1.98 as of Thursday. And in some cities, it's higher. My home city of Montreal, for example, it's breached the $2 mark.
0: Yikes, can you imagine? And I know out in BC, like, the average in British Columbia is $2.06. Well, $2.07, $2.068.

0: leader. But I don't know if this is a glitch. I don't know what's going on. If somebody is listening from the Northwest Territories, please tell me what the hell's going on, because Gas Buddy is telling me that the average price of a liter of gasoline in the Northwest Territories right now is $3.044, up 52 cents overnight. Can that be true? Sarah, have we ever got a call from the Northwest Territories? I can't remember if we ever have.
1: No.
0: I don't think we have.
1: Not from Northwest Territories.
0: I'll bet you there's people listening, though.
1: Could be.
0: Maybe there's somebody in Alberta who knows somebody up there. Get on the phone, ask them to give us a call and let us know what's going on. Is it really 3044 in the Northwest Territories? And like I say, Chris Reynolds spoke with Dan McTague, and don't expect any relief.
2: He says that these eye-watering prices are likely here not just for the start of the summer, but through the summer and for the balance of the year. He and other experts say that even if the Strait of Hormuz opens up after a prolonged shutdown sparked by the war in the Middle East, it's going to take months or even years before Persian Gulf producers can start churning out oil and other refined products at scale.
0: Yeah, now it's the long weekend, too. Typically, we would see the gas prices go up. Not because it's the long weekend. They'll tell you a million times. They don't raise prices just because it's a long weekend. They have other reasons. But year after year and time after time, we typically do see gas prices rise. Okay, 780-451-8800-403-974-8255. Those are the numbers. Let's squeeze in our first break here, and then we'll sort of take a look at what we might expect to hear from the Premier and the Prime Minister coming up in a little over an hour. We'll give you a preview right after this.

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1: Preseason football starts as the Stamps host the Saskatchewan Rough Riders Monday, May 18th. 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
0: Go Stamps, go. QR Calgary, celebrating 35 years of broadcasting the Calgary Stampeders. Hosts of the 2026 Grey Cup Festival. 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

0: It is Yacht Rock Friday. We're bringing it back. Feels like we're bringing it back early, and we are. But that's not our fault. That's whoever decided that we have to do the May long weekend on the last Monday before the 24th. Because the 24th is actually next Sunday, right? Wouldn't make a lot of sense to have the long weekend next weekend. But it is Yacht Rock Friday. We will do this every Friday right through the summer months. I'll send Sarah some new Yacht Rock tunes, and off we go. It seems like Yacht Rock season really crept up on us fast this year, but I love it. I do love it. Okay, so about an hour from now, a little more than an hour from now, at 11:35, we are planning to bring you coverage of a signing ceremony and some brief comments featuring Premier Danielle Smith and the Prime Minister, Mark Carney. Now, the details, there's always reporting around this sort of thing beforehand. Like, we have a pretty good idea of some of the pieces of this puzzle and what it's going to look like. And in fact, Carney gave us a bit of a hint yesterday. He was making an announcement on the clean electricity regulations, which he also amended quite favorably for Alberta, too. Basically saying, you know what, there is a place for natural gas. That's been a big fight in this province, particularly for our premier. Like, that's how we support our grid in Alberta. What do you want to do? And Carney said, yeah, well, do it that way. There's a place for this. So a big win for Alberta, I think, there. Today, we expect there'll be more wins for Alberta. How big, we wait and see. But like I say, Carney did give us some hints yesterday about what we might expect.
1: It's an agreement, so we all agree on this, that there are multiple preconditions for that pipeline moving forward. It includes strengthening the carbon market. It includes the methane regulations that the minister helped put in place and have been put in place now. It includes very much the Pathways project moving forward. No pathways, no pipelines. So all those elements moving forward.
0: Okay, so all of those things are still part of this as we work towards getting a pipeline built. The one piece of reporting that seems pretty consistent throughout most media is this: there will be an agreement announced on the carbon pricing structure, which, as you heard from Carney, is still a key piece of this puzzle, right? In order to approve the pipeline, he wants other environmental concessions made in areas. So it doesn't look like he's completely abandoning all worries about the environment in favor of the pipeline. He still wants some pieces, and he talks about carbon pricing. He talks about carbon capture, things like that. So on the carbon pricing situation. Right now in Alberta, we capped our large emitters carbon tax at $95 a ton. Okay, that's where we are right now. There was a plan to get it up to 140, or was it 130, by 2030. That the pushback there has apparently led to this. This is what sources are saying. $95 this year, that's the province of Alberta's cap. That's where we said we're not going farther. We'll go to $100 a ton next year and gradually increase up to $130 a ton

0: by 2040 instead of by 2030. So what it does is dramatically changes the timeline. And I'm reasonably certain it was supposed to be $140 a ton. Now it will be $130 a ton. Okay, so again, some concessions made by the federal government on that front. But as you heard, Carney said it does still include the carbon capture provision, which is the Pathways Project, again, championed by Alberta and Alberta industry. Pathways is the group of the five large oil sands producers. This is their idea. This is their project. The problem with that, and the reason some people are saying, you know what, maybe this isn't the time for that, is it has a $20 billion price tag attached to it. And we've spoken to, well, we had Martha Hall Findlay on, who, you know, was one of the architects of the Pathways Project and was a big champion of it and says, I still am, but not right now. Right now, with the situation around the world, it makes more sense for us to put that to the side and get the pipeline built, because if we don't, and Heather Exner-Pirro has told us the same thing and a bunch of other experts have said, if we leave that $20 billion speed bump in the way, we'll just see more pipelines built to the United States. The demand is so high, there is such an opportunity there that the cost structure needs to be equitable. And we've already seen the announcement of an expansion of what technically is the Keystone Pipeline, right? So that's the concern there. So, but he says no carbon capture, no pipeline. So that's still in. So we'll get more details about that. We spoke with energy industry expert Richard Masson. We've had him on the show several times. Details aside, the fact that we have yet another announcement from the Premier and the Prime Minister talking about agreements on certain key areas around this, that should be viewed as a big win in this area.
1: This is a positive step, and the industry is really starting to see and maybe starting to believe the governments are willing to work together to achieve a common purpose. This is quite different than over the last decade.
0: Carney was talking about that. He put out a tweet. He's put out a bunch of tweets, I think, sort of setting the stage for this, because there's going to be people within his own party that are angry with him as a result of this, right? There are still the staunch environmentalists within his party and in other parties that are going to be mad as hornets about what's announced today. There always is. But like I say, Carney is, he's putting out a bunch of social media today, and he's talking about what Richard was just talking about. His job is to make things work.
2: One of the parts of this role is you work with other people. We work with parliamentarians, you work with premiers. A huge part of the job is working with the provinces, not against the provinces, working with the provinces. I'm a firm believer and practitioner of cooperative federalism in all respects. It's not just what we build, it's how we build it, building it inclusively, building it sustainably, and building it in solidarity.
0: So, you know, sort of setting the stage for federalism, cooperation with the provinces, and we think that's what we will be hearing more about today. And again, as Richard said, there's, you know, when the Premier met with Carney last week in Ottawa, one of the things she told him is industry's losing patience, right? Industry wants to see some sort of reasonable development. And Richard said these kinds of announcements encourage industry, and because that's the problem, right? If you don't have an environment where industry feels it's possible, they won't do anything. You need to have some sort of certainty for the people that you want to do this. And we haven't had that for a number of years in this country, but maybe that's changing too.
1: There's going to be lots of hurdles as we move down this path, but the fact that both governments are saying this is what we want to achieve is a very important signal to the industry and to the people of Canada and to the international community that Canada is trying to change the role it plays in the energy security of the world. And I think that's a good thing.
0: Yeah, it is a good thing. It is a good thing. I mean, you know, and I've complained here on the show for months now that we've heard a lot of talk around this, right? Out of the Prime Minister. The Prime Minister has said for, you know, it's about 18 months now that we need to do this, we need to build, we need to change things, and on it goes. And we've seen some movement, not a ton, but maybe we see a lot more today. Now, Rick Bell, who, as you know, is kind of like the unofficial press secretary of Danielle Smith. She seems to give him all the info before everybody else. He is reporting, not necessarily from Smith, he says from sources, that the announcement today will include an agreement to have a pipeline approved by September 1st of 2027 far as I know, he's the only one reporting that. But like I say, he's pretty well connected to the premier's office, absurdly so. So there's a good chance that that will be part of the announcement today. We'll have to wait. We'll have to see. But in the meantime, we know the carbon pricing is the key piece. That's sort of been leaked, and we've got a pretty good understanding that that will be part of it, which creates an interesting situation because, you know, he announced an exemption from the clean energy regulations for Alberta, right? No, natural gas will work. We'll find a way. We'll find a way. You don't have to worry about these regulations that were brought in that really, really upset the province and the premier. It goes away. So now the carbon tax pricing, apparently finding something agreeable to Alberta. What does that mean for the rest of the provinces? Like Masson says, well, you can't do it just for Alberta.
1: There's going to be lots of hurdles as we move down this path. But the fact that both governments are saying this is what we want to achieve is a very important signal to the industry and to the people of Canada and to the international community that Canada is trying to change the role it plays in the energy security of the world. And I can't see other provinces ending up with a $170 price when Alberta's at $130. I expect that the federal government will go knocking on their door and saying, this system seems like a workable system. We talked to the biggest emitting province first. We see these benefits. Are you willing to buy into that? Most provinces, I think, would say yes.
0: So we'll see. We'll get all of the details and we'll find out exactly what it says. The one barrier that still remains, this doesn't mean full speed ahead, right? You still, we're talking about this in Alberta right now, First Nations consultation. That will still be part of this, and it might be the trickiest part of this.
1: And you can't just impose your will on these First Nations. As we've seen in Alberta, you know, the referendum question is essentially being thrown out because First Nations weren't consulted properly. And every example of a pipeline to the BC coast has had that similar result.
0: It has. That's been one of the major sticking points. That will still need to be overcome. But again, let's see what's said today about the tanker ban. Is anything said about the tanker ban, right? Because we've talked about it so many times on this show. If you don't remove the tanker ban, you don't build the pipeline, right? It just doesn't happen. You can't. It would be ridiculous to even try. So, or at least you're saying basically we're not going to northwestern BC. It'll have to go to the south where we already have pipelines, which, you know, wouldn't be the end of the world. But let's see. We'll see what changes are made today. Again, that announcement coming up at 11:35.
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7: We're going to talk with Dr. Eric Kam, who is an economics professor at Toronto Metropolitan University. We speak every Friday morning. Eric, thanks for joining us again, sir.
8: And it's the highlight of my week, Shay.
7: Me too. Here in Alberta, of course, like I say, we're all waiting for this announcement. As it often does, there's a lot of reporting that sort of gives us some indication of what might be there. So sounds like, Eric, they've agreed upon a carbon price strategy here. They basically moved the date back 10 years, dialed down the target a little bit. And that helps, you know, that's part of the commitment to moving forward with energy projects, particularly a pipeline. Sounds to me kind of like this is a win for Alberta, don't you think? I mean, this is what they've been pushing for, especially in some areas. We'll see all the details, but at least on the carbon pricing alone, they've managed to get some concessions.
8: Well, that's right, Shay. And I really see this kind of as a two-headed positive monster, which is, number one, we know that our comparative advantage in Canada is under the ground. And so we have got to start doing what we do best and relying on other people less for that. And so if this is successful in doing that, even to a limited extent, number one, it's a win. So there's the comparative advantage argument. Number two, maybe even more important, is the stability and the security and the efficiency argument, which is this could take some risk and uncertainty out of a system that desperately needs some cost structure. Everyone is just waiting for a shoe to drop to see how much am I going to be paying, how much supply is there going to be. And so if this puts some cost certainty into the equation, it's already a win right there, forgetting the fact that we're finally going to get to getting what our country has been God-given, naturally endowed, what we do best. We've got to start doing that or we have no chance. So on both an efficiency basis and a risk and uncertainty basis, I think this is a win for Alberta.
7: Does it solve the risk and uncertainty? I mean, like, that's what we hear about all the time, Eric, and you well know that, you know, industry has said, listen, why would we build a pipeline? You put in a ban, you can't even build a pipeline. Like, that's still there. The carbon capture requirement is still there. There are the First Nations consultation, which we know has hung up every project to the West Coast, is still there. So do you think this clears the way for industry to say, okay, we'll give it a shot again?
8: A, I think it's a start. And B, I think what choice does industry have?
7: Yeah.
8: What choice does this poor country's economy have, Shay? I mean, I'm not saying this is the cure-all, but the strategy could in part reshape Canada's economy, maybe even for decades, boosting some growth, some industrial capacity, and testing the country's fiscal resources, the labor market, even environmental commitments. And that's just a really long-winded way of saying we've got to get off our you-know-whats and try something. We know that Alberta has become the economic epicenter of the country. Sorry, Ontario, even though I live there. And so if we don't start catering to that, we're just tying the economy's hands behind its back. And so that's why I think I'm tired of people saying we have to do something. We have to do something. Well, so you know what? Damn it. Do something.
7: Yeah. I want to ask you, because I've spoken with a number of people who seem to think that regardless of the details, we don't want to get tied up in that yet. We can work on that. We'll get that sorted out. There's a shift apparent. You know, Carney, his announcement yesterday on the clean electricity regulations, you know, natural gas will fit in. We need to use natural gas. Well, Alberta's been banging that drum for years. They got a carve out. They got an exemption. People are saying, you know what, regardless of the details, we're in a position now where it looks like the federal government is actually willing to work with the provinces, particularly Alberta, to get done what they've been saying needs to get done for a while. That changes the whole conversation just on its own, doesn't it, Eric?
8: Well, it does. And you know what I love about our government is that after they've tried everything else, they finally get to the right solution. And I think that that really is wonderful. Now, on this energy thing, this is fascinating because on the positive side, Shay, this could really create jobs, strengthen competitiveness in lots of industries, electric vehicles, AI, data centers, mining, advanced manufacturing. I think the interesting part about it, though, is twofold. First of all, the risks, right? Transmission lines, power plants, storage systems, these are very, very expensive. And we know that that's going to be passed on to taxpayers, right? And we also know in this country right now, there's a bit of a skilled labor shortage in construction and skilled trade. So how are they going to beat that? But I think the most interesting part, and we are the first discussion about this that I've heard, is what does this do to net zero? Because you kind of have equal but competing wants here, right? If you're going to expand natural gas use, that might improve the grid reliability. But you know you're going to have to take away from your net zero commitments. Yeah. So it's almost time for the Carney government to stand up and say, all right, what's most important?
7: I was wondering about that because there was a poll that came out last week. I don't know if you saw it, Eric, that said, you know, they did it 7 years ago. And the majority of Canadians said, when it comes to energy policy in this country, our focus needs to be on environment. We need to be focused on environment and on climate change. Not anymore. I think it's 57% of Canadians who now look at it and say, now when it comes to energy, we need to focus on the economics of it, the dollars and cents of it. Look what's going on around the world. I mean, sometimes, and this typically doesn't happen with government, the reality changes and people look at it and go, you know what, we were wrong. We need to do things. Maybe we've come to that moment, Eric. It would be shocking, but maybe.
8: Oh, it could be a come to Oprah moment. And really, you know, Shay, it actually better be. And why I say that is everybody, listen, everybody wants clean water. Everybody wants clean air. And, you know, we all know the why people support the environmental movement. But we also know that on election day, it's a loser. What people want are jobs, growth, and affordability. That's what they want. And trust me, they care about that way more than dropping emissions levels from something percent to something minus something percent right now. You have too many people that are food insecure, job insecure, house insecure, to give a damn about the clean air right now. The time for doing that is when your economy is booming, you have some surpluses, and you can dedicate money toward it, not at a time when people are losing their homes.
7: And Eric, to illustrate your point, I wanted to ask you about this record insolvencies in British Columbia. They have never seen so many people declaring bankruptcy as they have in the first quarter of this year. And we haven't seen as a nation this many bankruptcies as since 2009. The financial crisis, when things collapse. You're right. I mean, we're at a point now, I think for most Canadians, like, we've got to find a solution. We've got to do it now. This will only go up.
8: That's right. And they are now, so now they're looking, I hope, they're skeptically looking at their federal government and saying that you got in on this. We can beat Trump. We can solve the economic problems of this country without the United States of America. I think now people are more than ever put up or shut up. We are living, and the Prime Minister, of course, lies and says affordability has never been better. Let me tell you something. Affordability, according to the data, hasn't been this bad since the Great Depression. So this is really a time for growth and for jobs and for nothing else. I'm even a person, I'm worried about inflation. Not right now. It's second order small. We have got to fix the employment rate and the growth rate of our economy.
7: Yeah, I think you're right, Eric. Great stuff as always. Have a great long weekend, sir.
8: You too. Stay healthy, Shay.
7: Thanks very much. Dr. Eric Kam, who's an economics professor, Toronto Metropolitan University. I mean, it's not just the Iran situation. We focus on that a lot, right? And I think for us here in Alberta, the reality is, well, that's really changed things for us. I mean, there's a recent study that came out just this week that said that the $9.6 billion deficit that was forecast for the upcoming fiscal year, that could end up being a surplus based on what's happened in Iran. Like, when energy prices do what they're doing right now globally, the financial fortune of this province changes overnight. We've seen it before. We saw it with Ukraine, you know, and now we're seeing it again. We've also seen it when prices crash. So this is not new for us. We've seen this before. But it's not just that. There's the reality of living in this country right now where, you know, and we talked about it earlier, just yesterday, we had a segment on the fact that we have an insolvencies rate in this country that we haven't seen since the financial crisis of 2009. You remember that? When everything went sideways and everything. Actually, we did much better than a lot of other economies around the world, but we took some big hits and investments tanked. It was a terrible, terrible time. Not since then have we seen this level of bankruptcies and insolvencies that we're seeing now. That's troubling. British Columbia has never, ever seen this level before, ever in the first 3 months of this year. This is the most bankruptcies they've seen in the first quarter of a year in their history. That tells a story about what's going on in this country. Unemployment rate continues to tick up. Youth unemployment's at 15.3%. Like, there's all kinds of warning signals that Canadians are starting to fall behind to a point where there's no prospect of keeping up anymore. And then that poll comes out that shows 7 years ago when they asked Canadians, the last time they asked, hey, when it comes to energy policy in this country, what should we be focused on? You know, and your choices are the economics of it or the environmental considerations of it. 7 years ago, Canadians said, the environmental concerns, we've got to pay attention to the environment. We can't overlook that. We've got to do our job there. Now, 57% say, nope. It's got to be on the dollars and cents here. We're sitting on an opportunity that we can't afford to miss. So I think the sentiment around the country has changed. The support for a pipeline in British Columbia is in majority territory. Most people in BC want to see it happen. So, you know, if you're the prime minister, things have changed. And the job then is to recognize that change and say, we're in a different place. The reality is different. Public sentiment has changed. People feel differently. I have political license, some ability to do this, because the people are saying that's what they want me to do.

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10: Like I say, we'll navigate today as it comes. The problem with politicians and news conferences is they're never on time, so you can't really plan for it. But we'll do our best. You know, we've got our top people on the job. We've got Eamon and Sarah in there, both of them now. So we'll be able to sort this out. Let's take a couple of your calls here, talk about what we might expect to see today. We've got Chris in Edmonton. Hi, Chris, you're on the air.
11: Hey, Shay. Good morning. Thanks for taking the call.
10: For sure.
11: What do you expect to see in this thing?
10: I think for sure it's going to be the carbon pricing. I think for sure there's going to be an agreement on the carbon pricing. And yet, like I say, I mean, Rick Bell and Danielle Smith have that relationship where she seems to tell him, she scoops her own announcements quite often in his column. I'm not sure what the intent is, but he's reporting that there'll be a September 1st, 2027 promise that it will be approved, that a project will be approved by then, and the federal government will do what needs to be done to get that done. So there's a possibility of that. I think the carbon pricing for sure will be there. Beyond that, I'm not sure.
11: $130
10: a ton by 2040.
11: Oh, okay.
10: Instead of 170 by 2030, I think it was.
11: Yeah, well, I'll be dead by then. Shay, one other question. You were quoting some bankruptcy statistics from BC. Like, what do you think accounts for that level of bankruptcy in BC?
10: In BC, I don't know. I mean, I'll tell you what, if you're living in Vancouver, I don't know how people live in Vancouver. Just the cost of housing alone is absolutely crazy. But that's just the Lower Mainland, right? So I don't know what's going on for the rest of it. Let me ask you, Chris.
11: A massive amount of building, and probably the people that have purchased these properties before they're built, the bottoms dropped out.
10: Maybe.
11: So
10: they have. Yeah, especially on the condos. So, I mean, listen, if we get that announcement today, and it is just the carbon pricing, what do you make of it? I mean, the Premier's going to tell us this is great gains, this is great strides forward. Do you agree?
11: Yeah, I'm not a fan of the carbon pricing. I think Eric Cam, your guest, put it very well. Like, you know what? We don't have the luxury of worrying about clean air when people aren't eating and don't have anywhere to live. So we worry about clean air after the federal government figures out how to deal with the price of food.

0: the price of housing in this country.
1: I don't disagree, because I think that reality has changed. I mean, and like Eric said, nobody wants to throw the environment completely to the wayside, but, you know, we do a pretty good job of that, right? We do, you know, relatively speaking. So maybe there's a bit of wiggle room there. Eric in Calgary, you're on the air. Hi, Eric.
2: Hey, Shay, I actually wouldn't be surprised if they're having meetings right now to try and get a little bit more than just the carbon pricing. For example, you know, some clear answer on, you know, should the pipeline go to Vancouver, and we're proposing
1: that would be good to know,
2: that type of thing. Yeah, because that would, to me, the carbon pricing, I think we all think that's not going to move the needle in a lot of people's minds. That's great, but we need to know, this is where we're actually planning to put it, and so the moratorium on shipping doesn't affect it, and, you know, it's a lot easier with the consultation. Give us something that sounds a little more hopeful. But I just wanted to go back to what Eric Am was saying as well. Don't forget, for Canadians, we're good people, and when you've got a charismatic prime minister who stands up and says to you that, you know, green policy is also good economic policy, and we're spending billions on battery plants and billions on producing tomorrow's fuel, which is hydrogen, and we'll be exporting all of this stuff. And, you know, it sounds good until the rubber hits the road, and now we're hearing these battery plants are either canceled, the money's lost and never being recovered, the hydrogen isn't happening, and bankruptcies are at a 10-15 year high. That's when people are having the holy crap moment and realizing, no, actually, it's not working, and we've got to go back to basics. And one other thing that Eric Am said that I disagree with, though, is, you know, he said, we've just got to get the economy up and going, and then we can go back to this stuff. I hope we don't. We'll go back to having, you know, net zero when somebody perfects something like fusion. That's the only thing that's going to work, or you're going to put in nuclear reactors. But as far as hobbling ourselves for this and moving our lifestyle back, it's madness.
1: Well, it's all time. You know, and that's what I've always said, Eric. You know, like even the premiers and industry has said, give us till 2050 and we'll sort out net zero. We'll get there. Well, we can do it, right?
2: Well, let's look at this. What happens in 2050? You just have to Google global supply of oil, and you realize that by 2050, you know, you're starting to really run out of accessible and affordable oil.
1: True.
2: So I think we're looking at the end of the life cycle of oil if we're still going through 100 million barrels a day.
1: Yeah,
2: so
1: net zero happens naturally. Yeah, okay.
2: Naturally,
1: thanks, Eric.
2: Exactly.
1: Appreciate it. We'll see. We'll see what the announcement is today. But like I say, it sounds like at the very least, almost with 100% certainty, we will see the carbon pricing announcement today. Beyond that, we'll just have to wait. We'll just have to see the plan. The memorandum of understanding, right, that MOU that you keep hearing about, it was to lay the groundwork for a new Alberta bitumen pipeline that goes to the BC coast, right? There was no route. It was just sort of the concept, the idea of, can we make this happen? In that MOU, it's the bitumen pipeline that would carry 300,000-400,000 barrels per day that would then be loaded onto tankers and shipped over to Asia. That is the goal. Like I say, there's no route, but our premier has said, listen, we will have a proposal submitted to you by June, sometime in June. I don't remember the exact date. So next month, the premier has promised we will have a formal proposal, including a route, that would be submitted to you by next month. So the other issue is, what's the proponent? Who's going to build it? Who's going to do that, right? The province has thrown in a bunch of money to, you know, try and move the proposal forward, but everybody seems to be in an agreement that we don't want to get to a situation where it's once again government owning this pipeline. We want it to be in a situation where it's private industry that comes forward and builds it. And private industry has said, well, we tried that. We tried that many, many times. What you're talking about right now, we wanted to do that, but we couldn't do that in Canada. It wasn't possible to actually

TMX. You take a look at the pipeline out to Burnaby and the way that the costs absolutely escalated, the timeline fell apart, and the private entity involved said, we're out. That's it. We're done. It's not going to happen. The federal government had to step in, take over, and finish it. And to their credit, they did. And now we're starting seeing, we've done the story, we've seen the benefits and the GDP bump and all of the good that has come from that pipeline, right? Federal government still owns it. Now the question is, hey, you know what? Do we keep it? What's the plan there? But nobody wants to end up with the federal government owning the other one. If there is another one, and that's still a big if, because there are still obstacles that will have to be overcome. But we're having the conversation, which I don't think a lot of people thought was even possible all that long ago.

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0: We reject the ruling, and the province will be appealing it. She found it to be undemocratic, incorrect in law. The group behind the petition, Stay Free Alberta, also said, yeah, we disagree with the court's ruling. We will be appealing as well. Now, here's the situation. In terms of the appealing process, if you go through that, if we're going to play that game, it'll take months or years, right? It's certainly not going to be done in time for October when all the other referendum questions are going forward. And I know a lot of people behind this petition thought their question would be going forward. If we let the appeals process play out, it's not going to happen. Simply not. So the appeals, I mean, I doubt they even hear the appeal by then. You could fast track it. I don't know. We'll see. But the reality is here, she's going to have to find another way to put that question on the ballot. And separatists have told her, do it or else. And I'm not making it up. That was, now that you've signed the petition, they're telling the people, the 300,000 people who signed the petition, to go and get a UCP membership. And if the premier doesn't put it on a referendum ballot this October, well, then we'll hold her accountable in any number of ways. That's what they said. So that's where we sit. 780-451-8800-403-974-8255. Let's take some of your calls here. Gordon in Calgary, you are on the air. Hi, Gordon.
1: Hi, Shay. Gordon here. I'm very interested that, you know, the lack of understanding by people in the general public. The Provincial Court of Alberta is the same court that deals with drunk drivers. And so it's the lowest court in the country. It's not the Court of Queen's King's Bench, or it's not the Court of Appeal. It's a very low court. And I find it amazing that this judge could make a major decision that would affect constitutional law in this country, and people could think, oh, like, it's already done. Can't be appealed. Of course it can be appealed.
0: Oh, sure, it can be appealed. So absolutely, it can be appealed.
1: Lowest possible level. And so, you know, it's the same judge who... Same judge who deals with all sorts of minor matters. This isn't a minor matter. This is a major thing. And I think that the judge basically made an error of law, and this thing should be turned around real quick, because 300,000 people said we want a chance to vote on it.
0: Yeah, but that doesn't make it an error of law. Like, other people have said she made an error in the law. Where do you think that was?
1: Well, the error in law was that it's not, there's no requirement for an election on anything to consult with.
0: Well, this isn't an election. This is a referendum, right?
1: It's a referendum, but it's a vote. And so does every candidate in this country have to be approved by the Indigenous people? No. I think it's ridiculous. I think the decision is ridiculous, and it stands in the way of progress.
0: Okay. I appreciate the call, Gordon. I don't think... Speaking of understanding, I don't know if you fully understand why this was made. The province wrote the law. The province wrote the referendum law that deals with the consultation piece. I mean, it's built into other parts of it, but the premier rewrote this law in December to say, no, you're absolutely right. Nothing we do can violate treaty agreements or the Constitution. We can't do that. You're absolutely right. Because there was a big outcry when she lowered the threshold and basically said, we're going to have a referendum on this based on the new standards that have been set. There was a huge outcry from First Nations saying, you can't do that. So she said, no, don't worry. We won't. We won't do anything. You know, we won't go down this road without consultation. The question, I think, Gordon, is where does that consultation need to happen? The argument is, does just asking the question and putting forward the petition need to have that? I mean, we're not even at the referendum stage. They ruled the petition should never have been allowed to go ahead. Elections Alberta erred was the court ruling in even allowing this to happen without consultation. And the province is saying, well, you don't need to have consultation to ask the question. Nobody's making a decision or doing anything. No rights can possibly be violated. It doesn't go there yet. Once we get to the next stage of the process, then we can start talking about consultation. And I understand that argument. Again, I'm no lawyer, but that argument kind of makes sense to me. Like, just asking the question, like, when does the consultation have to start, right? The judge said that, as that party would implement succession, they had a duty to consult, but no consultation occurred. And both sides in the argument are saying, well, when we didn't need to consult yet, nobody's doing anything. We're just asking the question at this point in time. Chris in Edmonton, you're on the air. Hey, Chris.
2: Hey, Shay, just a couple of clarifications on your earlier caller there.
0: Yeah.
2: This justice that made this ruling is a King's Bench justice, which is
0: one step up.
2: Superior court, right?
0: Okay, yeah, it's a King's. He said it was the low court?
1: He did, and he's wrong.
0: Yeah, no, it's the King's Bench. You're right. You're absolutely right. It's King's Bench. Okay. It's the one step up.
2: Right. And secondly, the point I want to make is I encourage everyone in Alberta to read the Referendum Act. It's provincial legislation, and it gives Danielle Smith and her cabinet the right to hold a referendum on anything they want.
0: Yes.
2: They don't need anyone's permission.
0: That's right.
2: They don't need the electoral officer's permission. They don't need citizenship initiative vote. They don't need anything. And Danielle Smith will have a referendum in October on this question because she has already seen the support of the independence movement at 301,000 people. And obviously another 400,000 are interested. She's going to have a vote. And at that point, if the vote is successful, at that point, then the province has a duty to negotiate with the federal government new terms of a constitutional deal or out or secession. That's how it works. And the other point I wanted to make, I think the judge got ahead of herself. You know, she assumed that there was this duty to consult before
0: the petition.
2: Before the electoral officer.
0: Yeah. Yeah.
2: Approve the petition, but yeah. I think she's incorrect on that. But
0: well, that was the argument. The province's lawyer in court said, "Hey, listen, no. The way we understand it is, if the referendum is held, it is passed, and we actually start to take steps to implement that. If we start the process of separation, then there's a duty on us to consult. That's when it starts. Not now. Before. I mean, we're just asking the question, right?"
2: Yeah, and I think that's where she falls down potentially.
0: That's the argument. That's the argument, yeah.
2: Right. So, both can operate at the same time. You can carry through this legal process and appeal it to the Court of Appeal, and they might fast-track it, who knows. The other point I wanted to make is that this justice, I think, is a Liberal appointment. Like, she was appointed by the Liberal government. Now, that means nothing other than, you know, the Prime Minister and the Attorney General of Canada had the authority to appoint her. Mm. She went through a vetting process. She was a Crown Prosecutor, head of the Crown Prosecution Branch. She's probably very well seasoned in the law, maybe not electoral law, because, you know, she practiced in
0: prosecutions.
2: But, yeah, I mean, no lawyer is going to know everything.

0: very well seasoned in the law, maybe not electoral law, because, you know, she practiced in,
1: sure, yeah, it's different,
0: in
1: yeah,
0: prosecutions. But, yeah, I mean, no lawyer is going to know everything about everything. And if she's incorrect on the law, then she gets overturned. The court of, you know, the standard of a review on an appeal on a matter of law is correctness.
1: Yeah, and it'll keep going. No, you're right, Chris. Yeah, I mean, we'll see. I assume some, you get to be a judge, you know the law. And if you don't know the law, you've got people that can, you know, like, she didn't just sort of wing this decision. She thinks she made the right decision. Some lawyers disagree with her. Like I say, the province's lawyers have said, no, that's not the way this works. You've got it wrong, just like Chris said. And like I say, to me, kind of that argument makes sense in some ways, but because it makes sense to me, it doesn't mean anything, because I'm not a lawyer. I don't know the ins and outs of how the law works, but yeah, I can understand what you're saying there. And interesting, I wanted to add something too, because this whole point becomes moot given another law that the province wrote, because when this happened, right? So the province changes the rules around referendums. And that's how we got to this point. Daniel Smith says, we're going to take the threshold, the number of signatures you need, way down. The amount of time that you need to collect those signatures, we're going to make that way longer. And everybody said, oh, you want a separation referendum. Rightly, wrongly, whatever. That's where we're going. There was also, as you know, there's no requirement to have a petition to trigger a referendum. Daniel Smith can have a referendum on anything she wants to. She's going to in October. There's going to be 9 questions asked of Albertans. Nobody put a petition in. Nobody asked for it. The premier wants it. She says she wants a mandate on those issues. So she can do it, and she can do it with this too. But regardless, they did this. As soon as they lowered the threshold, extended the timeline, all the rest of that stuff, immediately a number of First Nations in Alberta said, wait, you can't do that. You can't just start talking about these things without consulting us first. And so she amended the legislation and said, no, don't worry. We won't. We will absolutely have the consultation. It's going to happen. You don't need to worry about it. There was nothing in there, though, that said, we have to do this, that, or the other thing. It was just a sort of, yeah, no, we know. We get it. We'll put the language in that says, yeah, we know. We get it. We do it. Then the petition was granted by Elections Alberta, and these Indigenous groups went to the courts, filed for an injunction. They won, right? So, but as the court was playing out, don't forget this. The premier stepped in again and said, okay, well, let's make sure this doesn't happen to us again. Changed the law a third time. And the law at that point said, you know what? We don't have to have the courts, because the law originally said if the electoral officer isn't sure and there's a question about whether or not the question is constitutional, kick it to the courts. That's what the electoral officer did. So the province said, well, we'll just remove that requirement. The minister himself will be able to decide. So if this

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14: All right, 780-451-8800, 403-974-8255. Working through these calls in the order in which they came, Julie in Calgary, you're on the air. Hi, Julie.
15: Hi. I just have a couple of quick questions. Number one, don't Aboriginal people vote in the provincial elections, like individually?
14: Mm-hmm, yes.
15: Yeah, so I'm just curious why, if and when the referendum question comes out, it's just a question. Like, I don't understand why it's such a big political mess. They live in the geographical boundaries of Alberta and are the same, so why can't the individuals just vote?
14: Well, it's not about the individuals per se. It's about the treaty agreements that were signed with the government and how it affects the lands within the province and what can be done on those lands. Basically, the argument was you're putting international borders in place where there were none before, and it will affect their rights to use the land.
15: Okay.

0: Okay, I guess I don't understand how they would still have their land. How would that change?
1: Well, because the land would no longer be... They have treaty agreements with the Crown, with the government of Canada, not with the government of Alberta. Yeah, yeah.
0: Gotcha.
1: Yeah.
0: Okay.
1: So that's the concern, is that if you change where that land lies, who's in charge of that land, then it changes the agreements around that land. They need to be consulted about that.
0: Oh, I see. So they should definitely make sure they vote on that election as Albertans, for sure, on that referendum.
1: Oh, absolutely. Absolutely. Yeah. They can, for sure. No question about it. Yeah. Thanks, Julie. Rob in BC, you're on the air. Hi, Rob.
2: Hi, Shay. Thanks for taking my call.
1: Yeah, of course.
2: You know, from an outsider from BC looking in at what's going on in your province there, first of all, this voters list leak, the optics there look from me in BC, it looks really bad.
1: Oh, it's terrible. It's absolutely terrible.
2: It looks really sleazy to me. That being said, your Premier Danielle Smith actually lowering a threshold. Yeah, I know, and then people say it's just to ask a question, but to potentially cause a unity crisis in our country, I think Danielle Smith has done herself irreparable harm.
1: Oh, I think so too.
2: Because it's so obvious that she is trying to patronize, play to the hard right in your province. I think in your next election, once again from an outsider looking in, Shay, I think she is going to be in tough against Naheed Nenshi, and I say that because he's a Federalist. He believes in not just your province, but he believes in Canada. And for me, watching Danielle Smith, you want your pipeline. I want the pipeline too. But lowering that threshold, man, that I do not go for that at all.
1: The issue with conservative premiers in this province, Rob, Naheed Nenshi has proved to be relatively ineffective. Her poll numbers are fine. The UCP would win a bigger majority today than they would have in the last election. It's not Nenshi that she's worried about. It's her base. If she doesn't make this happen for the people within the UCP party, they'll turf her, just like they did Jason Kenney and Ralph Klein and a whole bunch of others.
2: I think Alberta's going to get a pipeline, and as for our premier here, David Eby, if it's going, so I prefer the Prince Rupert route myself, because I believe it, correct me if I'm wrong, I think it saves about 2 days in terms of shipping to Asia. I'm not exactly sure on that.
1: Well, also the size of the tankers. A lot of the tankers that, the super tankers and things like that, they can't go into Burnaby. They can't go into the lower mainland.
2: They're dredging the port there now.
1: Yeah, they're trying. Even then, it won't be enough. Yeah.
2: I agree 100%. It's got to go to Prince Rupert. I hope it does that, but I hope it goes that route. But I don't know. I just think she's done irreparable harm. And hey, man, when an election comes up, when it comes to a unified Canada, I don't know, man.
1: Yeah, I know, Rob. It'll be interesting to see if we get that far. And I think the reality is she may not be the one going into the next election unless we do the referendum. I think that's the reality she faces personally.
2: Could well be. Yeah, time will tell.
1: Yeah, thanks, Rob.
2: Good afternoon.
1: And I think that's how we got here. Not to speak for the premier, but I mean, it's pretty well documented that, the majority of UCP voters wanted to see this happen. They sort of pushed this. And I think the thinking was Danielle Smith saw an upside to it. Quebec does it. It's worked pretty well for Quebec. We can use this as leverage. It's never going to pass. That's the thinking, right? But the interesting part is at the beginning of this, everybody said, there is risk. There is big, big risk to try and do something like this. Like, once you open this door, it doesn't come without consequences. It can cause all kinds of untold issues, like investment and disruption, and, it can further the divides. And that was a calculated risk that I think was taken to say, okay, if you don't lower the threshold, we don't have this conversation. If you don't open that door, that's where it starts, right? The thinking was, well, the people who put me in this job, who made me leader of the UCP, are demanding that I do this. I have to do this, so I'll do it. And hopefully, it'll go through the process, it'll fail, and we can carry on. But it's not working out that way. The process has got messy. So now does she need to step in and say, once again, I'm going to ignore a court ruling and I'm going to do what I want to do? That's the position she finds herself in. That's a choice that she's going to have to make. I think she makes it, because if she doesn't, and I've said this several times today, the separatist movement has told her, we fully expect that you will put this question on the ballot in October. This court ruling, they say, we're not surprised. We expected this. Of course, the court's

going to try and get in the way of this. This is what we're talking about. This is the whole reason we're going to do it. Doesn't matter. We don't need their permission. The premier can do it, and she will. And if she doesn't, we are going to dominate the UCP membership, and we will be at the convention in November, and there will be untold consequences, all kinds of ways they can hold her accountable. That's the quote. That's what the separate, that's what the premier, that's the fence she's been walking on from the start. Those are the people that made her the leader of the UCP party. And because she's the leader of the UCP party, she's the premier of Alberta. It's just that simple. And if they lose faith in her, they decide she's not doing what they want anymore, they'll get rid of her. Just like they got rid of Jason Kenney. Even Ralph Klein, the beloved Ralph Klein, ran his course and they got rid of him too. So I think that's where she is. She's in a spot more than anybody else right now. We'll take a break and be back right after the news.

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11: It was made a decision, and we have now 700,000 Albertans, whether they're on the Remain side or the Leave side, who've said that they want to have this public debate. So our citizen initiative petition was always meant to be very permissive, and we kept on having to modify it to ensure that that permissive quality was in there. We want to hear from Albertans. That's what we think democracy is. And we'll be meeting with our caucus and cabinet to further review the decision and decide next steps. But as I say, since we believe that this one is incorrect in law and anti-democratic, we will be appealing it.
12: Yeah, Premier Smith announcing they will appeal the decision. That came out, I mean, immediately. No surprise there. So she'll meet with caucus. She'll meet with cabinet. She'll make the decision. And we've heard this before. You heard her talk about a lone judge making a decision. Yeah, but it's a lone judge based on the law, right? She took it even further.
11: Well, I'll listen to my caucus and I'll listen to my cabinet because we are the duly elected representatives of the people of Alberta. And this is a decision by one judge at a lower court level, and it's appealable. And so because we think they have been incorrect in law, we will be appealing it. And we want to restore the idea of having a permissive approach to our citizen-initiated referendum and so questions. And so we have to discuss, of course. We want to be in compliance with what the judgment has said here in the immediate term. But the long term, we think it's worthy of us having a more robust discussion with the court on this, which is why we'll appeal it. And in the meantime, we'll have to talk with cabinet and caucus about what they think their next step should be.
12: So she talks about, you know, we are the duly elected representatives, which is true. And this was one judge who made the decision, and she went on to call it anti-democratic. You got to be careful with that because, I mean, democracy has branches of government that are supposed to be equal. And one of them, there's three, one of them is the judiciary. Like, it's not like because you're the duly elected officials, what you say has a trump card over anything that the judiciary says. Like, and she even goes on to say, we want to make sure we're in compliance with the law. Well, that's the role of the judge, is to interpret that law. Now, you can disagree with the decision that the judge made, and you can appeal it that way, but you got to be careful about calling things undemocratic when it's literally the way democracy works. The judiciary exists to make sure that we don't just say, oh, you're the duly elected official, you get to do whatever you want. There's checks, there's balances, there's boundaries, there's rules in place that, you know, you need to abide by, because if not, all hell breaks loose. That's a dictatorship, right? If it's a democracy, you've got different levels of, you know, of consultation, for example, that has to be done. So you can disagree with the decision, and clearly she does, and a lot of other people do. But in terms of the democracy, the undemocratic actions, well, I get a little nervous there, because this is the way it's supposed to work. And yeah, it's one lone judge made the decision based on the law that you know, as the premier said, she rewrote multiple times to try and get this ball over the goal line without success at the end of the day. If we tried this again, the latest revision to this law, we wouldn't be talking about the courts, because the courts are taken right out of it from now on. So here's an idea. Can you crank out 300,000 more signatures today? Because if you can, you don't have to worry about the voters list leak. You don't have to worry about the courts, because the courts are cut out. It goes straight to the minister. Maybe there's still time to get this done by October. Let's go back to the phone lines. Colin, on the road, you're on the air. Hey, Colin.
13: Oh, I'm going to throw back a couple of words you just said. So if 700,000 people say they want to be asked a question and one guy says no, that's actually what a dictatorship is. So, just,
12: well, who's the one guy?
13: Well, the one judge says, no, you guys can't do this. He's like,
12: yeah,
13: oh,
12: but the judge didn't just say, you know what, I don't like what you... But things. Hang on, Colin.
13: We're allowed to appeal things.
12: You are allowed to, and they will. But you're therefore saying that the judge made a decision based... And you don't know how this judge may be a separatist, but say, you know what, we got to do it by the rules. The laws weren't followed. I mean, you're basically saying it's one person doing it based on their personal interest rather than based on the rule of law.
13: Well, that's absolutely what judges do. They take their opinion, they look at the law, and they make a judgment. Yeah, they do that. They're people. Yes, absolutely. I agree with you. That's what happened.
12: No, I don't think that's what happened. I think the judge looked at the law and said, did this follow the law as written or not, and determined, no, it didn't.
13: But the thing that he writes with his judgment, it's actually called an opinion. In law, that document has a name. His opinion is, hey, this is the law. This is how I interpret it based on all these different...

0: factors.
1: Supreme Court. Really Supreme Courts will do that. Supreme Courts will offer opinions. This was a judgment. And it's not a he, it was
0: it'll
1: a her.
0: Be appealed. It'll be appealed.
1: It'll be appealed, for sure, for
0: sure. The referendum, I put it at about 99% chance that it will happen within...
1: Oh, me too, like, me too.
0: It'll probably happen in October.
1: Yeah.
0: Another thing, the original reason I called is the D.C. guy comment about these things pull business away from Alberta. So I'm curious, in the, let's call it 2 years since the referendum idea kind of went really hard, how much business has left Alberta as opposed to how much left in the 10 years prior due to Ottawa absolutely demolishing our province, which has led to all this. Hey, it's probably, I bet you, I'm going to guess $500 billion at least has walked away from, because they're like, hey, we can't work here. If Alberta was its own country, we have reserves per capita. I think we're 10 times that of Kuwait.
1: There's no question about it. But if you're a pipeline operator,
0: to throw around, right? So
1: yeah, thanks, Colin. Appreciate it. I tried to have a conversation. Can't do it sometimes. Mark in Southern Alberta, you're on here. Hi, Mark.
2: Hey, Shay. How are you today?
1: Good. Good. How are you?
2: Good. Thank you. A little breezy down here.
1: Yeah, it's bad. And Sarah's just out checking. We're supposed to get gusts up like 100K today. It doesn't look that bad, but maybe.
2: Oh yeah, we got it down here already. But
1: okay.
2: Hey, I been listening into the show. Some interesting perspectives. I think that I would have to say I would agree with Danielle pushing forward with this to get it into October.
1: Yeah.
2: I think I just feel that they were premature in saying that they haven't been consulted. All we're doing is asking a question. I mean, the judge ruled on the evidence that was presented under the law as it's written at the time.
1: Yeah.
2: Unfortunately, I think she made the correct ruling. I think there's other ways to deal with it.
1: Well, there is. I mean, the premier can just go ahead and do it. She's doing it with 9 other ones.
2: Yeah. And I'm okay with that. I'm not a separatist. I disagree with separating from the country, but I think the best part of our democracy is the ability to ask a question.
1: Yeah, you know what, Mark, I agree. Like, we're at a point now where you can't walk this back. You've got to go through the process. You don't go this far down the road to say, sorry, guys, we can't. Like, you have to do it now.
2: No, if you do that, you're just going to fuel that
1: feeling
2: even more so.
1: I agree with you 100%, Mark. I agree completely. You've already done that. The best thing you could have done for this movement was what you did yesterday. I've seen a lot of people online saying, well, there you go. That's the end of this. Are you nuts? This isn't the end of anything. You've given them a kick in the ass. That's all this is. You've stepped on the gas. Nick in Medicine Hat, you're on the air. Hey, Nick.
3: Hello, Shay. How are you?
1: I'm great. How are you?
3: Yeah, same with Mark. I'm driving between Medicine Hat, Calgary here, and that's blowing. That must be all those separatists with all the hot wind going on.
1: How bad is it? Is it like are trucks tipping over and stuff?
3: Well, it's actually there's some semis have to slow right down because your boxes would just go right over.
1: Go over, yeah.
3: Yeah. Yeah.
1: Yikes. Okay.
3: When I was kind of thinking of, I was thinking about like the single judge aspect of this thing. First of all, being a former soldier and a paratrooper, I have very little regard for the legal system in this country. I guarantee you that. But because I remember that judges are nothing but a bunch of lawyers. They used to be lawyers.
1: They were sure, yeah.
3: Jeffrey Rath, by the way, is a lawyer.
1: He is a lawyer.
3: And if you look at his... I mean, if you look, you bring him up on the Law Society of Alberta, he's in trouble for a whole bunch of stuff.
1: There's been a bunch of complaints for sure.
3: Absolutely. Now, that aside, a single judge, and whether it's this or a murderer or a whatever, I really, I'm a big believer that a lot of these appeals would be done away with if you had 3 judges sitting there on these very important issues. Like, we're not talking about drunk driving. We're talking about this situation. And one judge, and then we say, well, let's go to the process of an appeal. Why don't we just have 3 judges? I know a lot of people say, well, that would cost too much. It's going to cost anybody's, and, you know, it's going to cost anything for the appeal and all that other stuff. I got to tell you, it's really bad. But then again, I will say, anybody who wants to separate out of Canada, they've obviously haven't been to the countries I've been to, okay? Because
1: good point.
3: This is
1: such
3: still
1: a good point.
3: The best country in the world.
1: Yeah, I'm with you 100%, okay. Nick. I think you're absolutely right. I couldn't agree more. I don't buy into the separatist argument. I've said that a million times on this show, but I

0: do think when you're this far down the road, you've opened the door. You can't. You can't walk it back now. You make things worse. We'll take a break and be back right after this.
1: Wake up in Canmore every morning. 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
0: In the show, we were talking about how Honda has canned an EV plant planned for Ontario, saying the demand just isn't there for electric vehicles. There's some studies that show, you know what, global demand is going up, and maybe even in some parts of Canada. I spoke to Andrew Batiak about it this morning. He's the president of the Electric Vehicle Association of Alberta.
13: It's always an interesting topic, especially in this part of the world, it seems. We're different, aren't we? I mean, it seems to me like we view this whole thing differently.
14: There is an aspect of that, absolutely. We've seen some differences, but we've also seen those differences subside over the past decade or so, which has been great to see that, you know, while Albertans in some aspects are a bit resistant to change or resistant

0: resistance to EVs, that resistance has been decreasing as more accurate information has been getting out and shared.
1: Yeah, that seems to sort of mirror this trend that we're going to talk about, the global interest in EVs, which we're seeing an increase year over year of more than 5%, about 6% in sales of these vehicles. So there seems to be a growing momentum behind them on the global scale, right?
0: Well, yes, global, but even closer to home. Just this morning, Stats Canada released March numbers, and zero-emission vehicle sales were up 74% in March year over year, due in large part to the incentives being reintroduced.
1: Well, that's the thing I wanted to talk about. You've got a couple of things going. You've got the incentives coming back. That helps. But you've also got the cost of fuel, Andrew. And we all see it. So I imagine if you're shopping for a vehicle, that's going to be a consideration, right? Like, wait a minute. I wouldn't have to pay these exorbitant gas prices if I didn't have to buy gas, obviously.
0: So true. Right now, depending on vehicle, you can care, but it's about a 7x decrease in cost monthly to have an EV versus a similar gas car. And so that's real savings that people see. And if you're in the market for a new car anyway, and you're buying a similar feature car and they're relatively close in price, that monthly gas savings, when you look at it over years and the total cost or the total ownership period of that car, really makes a difference. Not only will offset any premium the EV might be, but starts to put money in your pocket at the end of the vehicle's life.
1: Which obviously is a win-win. But when we take a look at what's going on in Canada, I didn't know that. I'm glad you brought those numbers forward this morning. Does it mention what's happening here in Alberta? Because like we talked about, I know people that sell vehicles in this province, and it's a tough sell. They've literally had to ship electric vehicles to places like British Columbia, where they're more popular. There is resistance in this province. Do we know statistically how much that has softened, and are people having a change of heart around this?
0: No, we don't. Alberta's numbers are about a year delayed when they come out, so we just don't have actual data. We were talking to a company in Calgary, Go Auto, that sells used electric vehicles, so vehicles that are even cheaper because they've been previously enjoyed by someone, and they said that demand went through the roof and they sold out their supply. So that's just a small tidbit information, but that and just other things we're hearing. We were at the Edmonton and Calgary Motor Shows recently, and the interest is definitely increasing.
1: And you mentioned the incentives. That seems to be a key piece of this. I'm sure you saw the news today where Honda announced they are shelving indefinitely their plans to build an EV plant in our country. It was supposed to be in Ontario. They said the move by governments away from incentives for electric vehicles has softened demand. They just don't see it the way that they used to. The incentives are vitally important still for this industry, it would seem.
0: Anytime people see money available to them, they often take advantage of that, right? Yeah. It's just kind of a natural result. Whether it's for EVs or home energy or home improvements, we've seen there's a solar incentive out there that we could be applied to solar, and we saw the increased demand for that go through the roof. And then, drop off a little bit when the incentive went away. People love the idea of spending someone else's money. But when it's moving the needle forward in a good way, we certainly in the EV space appreciate that.
1: In terms of where these cars are coming from, China, I was stunned by the numbers that they're shipping. It really is remarkable, like 1.5 million units in the first 4 months of this year. Demand obviously there globally, as we've talked about. Is this primarily a space where the Chinese are dominating now? Is there anybody else out there that's coming even close to those kinds of numbers?
0: China is doing wonderful things. Some of the technology they bring into the table from cold weather performance, battery charging speed, perceived longevity of the battery itself, it's things that North American manufacturers are struggling with.

0: And the comment about Honda halting its manufacturing plant in Ontario speaks to a wider thing around even just North American and all the old school manufacturers. They got all excited about EVs when, again, the predominantly U.S. government put incentives on the table, but they weren't necessarily doing it for the right reasons in ways, right? They were doing it because, oh, there's money here. We will just go where the money goes. And then when that money disappears, they quickly tip it back to where they can make money. Whereas the Chinese seem to have an actual dedication and desire to build great electric vehicles.
1: Yeah, and a longer-term plan. Like, you may ride out a rough patch, but in the end, it's worth it. You mentioned the tech, and I, you know, when I talk to people about it, that's the thing, right? Like, you know, 500K is not enough. I always say, well, that's where we are now. It's going to be better. It's going to be different. Like, I have no doubt that, you know, one day down the road, most of us, if not all of us, will be driving these vehicles because they will have solved these problems. But where are we in that search right now? Like, have they managed to dramatically increase the range? You talked about cold weather performance. That's another one. What kind of improvements are we seeing in that area?
0: Range keeps going up. I think one of the more interesting aspects, though, is charging speed. When you put a bigger battery in the car to get more range and you add weight to the car, that weight you're pulling around all the time, whether you use that range or not.
1: Sure.
0: So it has almost a negative impact for possibly majority of your use of that car if you're not doing long, long, long trips on a frequent basis. But if you can increase the speed of charging that car, especially bringing it to the, you know, close to 5-minute mark, which people think is what they're spending at the gas station, although I would argue they spend a bit longer than that at times, that takes away kind of the last bit of resistance. I'm out of charge. Oh, I could be charged up in 5 minutes. Let's go again. The reality today, though, is you can go. It's effectively anywhere that most people want to go in Canada. There's definitely exceptions, and those exceptions increase the more northern you go. But you can travel coast to coast in Canada in an EV quite comfortably, and you don't actually perceive waiting for the car. Yes, the car takes 20, 30 minutes to charge, but that's after 3 or 4 hours of driving. Most people need to be in, you know, a bathroom break, a snack break, maybe change the baby. There's other things that people are doing, but that by the time they're done those things, the car's done. So you don't actually get delayed by the car, but for sure, the car takes that amount of time to charge. If cars in the future can be in the 5-minute mark, that's going to reduce that last bit of resistance.
1: And the chargers obviously then are becoming more available. I know that was a concern. I was blown away when I went to Europe. Like, you know, every second parking meter was a charging station. They're so much farther advanced than we are, or farther along than we are, I guess I should say. But that is catching up now. We are seeing more of these charging units available in Canada and in places like you talked about going coast to coast. That's, you know, every 300-400K, right?
0: Yeah, no, there absolutely are. We actually put a tool on our website, albertaev.ca/map, just to show Albertans that, you know, you can pick your time of year. So cold weather, you get less range in the car. That impacts where you can go. But you can travel through almost all of Alberta in most EVs at any point in the year, the exception being northern, especially Fort McMurray area. There are chargers being built there, so that is great. They, you know, the process has started, but they're not open yet. So once they're open, then the whole province effectively opens up for us.
1: Interesting. Andrew, thanks so much for chatting with us this morning. I learned a lot. I appreciate it.
0: Appreciate being able to share.
1: Yeah, Andrew Badiak, the president of the Electric Vehicle Association of Alberta. Demand growing. How much? Well, depends where you are. But things are getting, the tech will get better. There's no question about it. Okay, busy day. We're out of time. We'll do it all again tomorrow morning. We'll talk to you then. Peace and love.

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9: This is the Realty Minute. 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
9: I am going off topic this time, Len, to acknowledge something other than selling homes you love to do, refereeing basketball. 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
9: What's been the most rewarding part of that for you?
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9: And in 50 years, you've never missed a call.
10: Well, that's right. 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
15: 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Tonight, we have two true crime tales for you, including one from Nancy Hickst and her popular Crime Beat podcast. But first, we have a compelling story from Alan Cross's Uncharted Crime and Mayhem in the Music Industry. When something terrible happens, we crave meaning. It can't be random, someone must be responsible, and loose ends feel intolerable. So suspicion fills the gaps and conspiracies rush in. From JFK to Flat Earth to shadowy cabals pulling unseen strings. That impulse fuels one of music's darkest and most enduring mysteries, the belief that Kurt Cobain didn't die by suicide but was murdered. An idea rooted in grief, distrust of official narratives, and a bottomless appetite for hidden truths. Here's Alan Cross in Uncharted, Crime and Mayhem in the Music Industry with the ever-popular Kurt Cobain Was Murdered conspiracy on Crime Time.
1: When something bad happens, we want to know why. The weirder and worse the event, the more we need to know. It can't possibly be random. Someone needs to be held responsible and held accountable. Someone needs to be blamed. And there had better not be any loose ends. Certain segments of the population have always been suspicious of the official story. Forget the simplest and most logical explanation. These awful events or phenomena are the work of some kind of secret cabal or organization pulling the strings of life on Earth. It had to be a conspiracy. For example, the most famous murder of modern times was the assassination of JFK on November 22, 1963. More than 60 years later, it seems that no one believes that Lee Harvey Oswald was the lone gunman and the only person responsible for Kennedy's death. Now, to be fair, those people may be right. There has been a lot of investigation into the JFK case over the decades. And full disclosure, I'm one of those nuts who reads, watches, and listens to everything involved with the assassination. And I gotta tell you that after all this research, I'm convinced that his death was the result of a need-to-know operation involving the CIA, the deep state, Cuban exiles, and American mobsters. There's also something called Occam's Razor, which dates back to the 14th century. This monk, William of Ockham, was annoyed at how people blamed supernatural forces when even the simplest thing went wrong. His answer was, look, the simplest and most obvious explanation is usually the correct one. But try that approach with people who believe that the Earth is flat and that we never went to the moon. COVID-19 was engineered by the media and the Illuminati live beneath the Denver airport. Yes, 5G causes cancer. Chemtrails are for mind control. The royal family had Princess Di killed, those lizard people. And 9/11 was an inside job. If you believe anything else, you're a sheep. You've been duped by the mainstream media. Do your own research. Join us. We are the truthers. The world of conspiracy theories is a bottomless pit of weirdness. And when it comes to music, one of the deepest, strangest, and saddest of these theories has to do with what happened above a greenhouse in Seattle on April 5th, 1994. Boy, have I got stories, multiple stories, in fact, about this one. This might be the most comprehensive study you've ever heard on the subject. This is Uncharted, Crime and Mayhem in the Music Industry, Episode 12. It's the ever-popular Kurt Cobain Was Murdered theory. Okay, let's go through it again. On Friday, April 8th, 1994, I was on the air doing my regular radio shift. And then this started happening. If you were around back then, maybe you experienced something similar. Radio, in those days, was our social media. If you needed to know what was happening in the world in real time, you turned on the radio.
16: Kurt Cobain is in the news again. A body has been found in his Seattle home. No indication yet of who it is. Don't know if it's the body is that of a man or a woman. Police are on the scene and an investigation is underway. Last month, the lead singer of Nirvana was hospitalized in Rome for a drug overdose.
17: It's 13 minutes after 2 o'clock. I'm Alan Cross. I just want to update you on something that was reported on the news about 13 minutes ago. Police in Seattle say the body of a man in his 20s has been found with a shotgun wound in the head at the home of Kurt Cobain of Nirvana. A police spokesman says the body has been there for about a day. Police say that they'll leave it up to the medical examiner to identify the body. Police say the body was found this morning by an electrician who had been doing some work at the home. He saw the body through a window, and police had to break into the cottage above a detached garage where they discovered the man and a suicide note. That's all the details that are available right now, but we'll do our best to find out what's going on.
18: There's a greenhouse above the garage, and I walked around to the door on the upper side to see about getting access to run a wire in the house.

0: over in the garage, and I looked in through the glass door, and there's this guy laying there with a shotgun laying on his chest, and blood running out of his ear.
1: Well, still no official ID on the body found in Kurt Cobain's Seattle home, but various sources are reporting the body is that of Kurt Cobain.
2: 338, I really don't want to do this. This is the latest from Seattle. A record company official says Nirvana lead singer Kurt Cobain shot himself to death at his Seattle home yesterday. Police say Cobain's body was found today with a shotgun wound to the head, a suicide note nearby. He had been recuperating from last month's overdose of painkillers and champagne. His mother says Cobain has been missing for 6 days, and she says the last time she spoke with her son, she told him not to join the stupid club of other rock stars who had died early. Kurt Cobain was 28.
3: Hi, I'm Kurt Loder with an MTV News special report. The body of Nirvana leader Kurt Cobain was found in a house in Seattle on Friday morning, dead of an apparently self-inflicted shotgun blast to the head. Police found what is said to be a suicide note at the scene, but have not yet divulged its contents. Cobain, who was 27, had reportedly been missing for several days. The Los Angeles Times reported on Wednesday that Nirvana was breaking up and that Cobain was planning to undergo drug rehabilitation. A source close to the band told MTV News earlier this week that while that story sounded bad, it was better than what was, quote, really going on. That comment remains to be clarified.
4: Good afternoon. This is Officer Vanette Tushy with the Seattle Police Media Update Information Line for April 8th, Friday, and the time is 4 p.m. If you are calling on any update information from the death investigation earlier this morning at 171 Lake Washington Boulevard East, the medical examiner has now made a statement regarding this incident. You may call their recording line at 223-5888. Thank you.
5: The King County Medical Examiner's Office has positively identified the body of Kurt Cobain by fingerprints. The autopsy has shown that Kurt Cobain died of a shotgun wound to the head, and at this time the wound appears to be self-inflicted. Seattle Police Department, Homicide, and King County Medical Examiners are continuing their investigation.
6: What we heard was the first draft of a major event in music history. Kurt Cobain had taken his own life. Everyone was stunned. Yet at the same time, this wasn't entirely a surprise. If you were around on April 8th, 1994, and were into music, there was no way you could have avoided the drama around Kurt and Nirvana over the 6 months leading up to his death. He made visits to 9 different specialists on both coasts to diagnose his terrible stomach pain issues. It wasn't Crohn's disease. It wasn't IBS. Some severe version of acid reflux? Maybe. Maybe a pinched nerve, which could explain why opioids work to kill the pain. Percodan and morphine were prescribed. If you go back through the scrawls in Kurt's now famous personal journals, you'll find many entries about his stomach. Let me read you this. Let me just have my own very unexplainable rare stomach disease named after me. And the title of our double album is Cobain's Disease, a rock opera about vomiting gastric juice, being a borderline anorexic, Auschwitz grunge boy, with an accompanying endoscope video. Physical therapy and a prescription drug called Buprenex, another opioid, seemed to help, at least for a while. But another problem was heroin. Kurt was self-medicating. On May 3rd, 1993, he injected between $30 and $40 of cheap heroin and OD'd. On May 9th, 1993, he was rescued from an overdose when paramedics gave him a shot of Narcan just in time. And that wasn't an isolated episode. In the last 10 months of his life, Kurt Cobain OD'd almost a dozen times. He was so isolated that his friends began calling him Rapunzel because he rarely came down from his room. There was a police call to his home on Lake Washington Boulevard on June 4th, 1993. Cops came to defuse the situation. All domestic charges were dropped the following September. On July 23rd, 1993, Kurt suffered another overdose in the bathroom of a New York hotel room. In the days after, he gave an interview to the British magazine The Face, where he confessed, "I've always been suicidal." Fall 1993, Kurt spends most of his time strung out. People describe him as being semi-conscious, even when he was supposed to be totally conscious. Meanwhile, In Utero, the follow-up to Nevermind, hadn't been the major hit everyone expected. It sold less than 200,000 copies in its first week, and a major part of the problem was that Walmart and Kmart, all 4,000 stores, refused to stock

0: That'll do it for us this week on Crime Time. The two podcasts we featured on tonight's show were the ever-popular Kurt Cobain Was Murdered Conspiracy, which came to us from Uncharted, Crime and Mayhem in the Music Industry, hosted by Alan Cross. We also heard The Day Mark Mariani Came Face-to-Face with Evil from Nancy Hickst and Crime Beat. 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
16: From the National Newsroom of the Canadian Press, I'm Naira Ahmed. Prime Minister Mark Carney and Alberta Premier Danielle Smith say construction of a new bitumen pipeline to the West Coast could begin as early as September 1st of 2027.
17: Carney says the pipeline could be declared in the national interest by October. He made his remarks after the Alberta and federal governments tied up one of the last remaining loose threads hanging from the energy accord they signed in November. They've agreed to increase the carbon price industry players truly bear to $130 a ton by 2040. The final agreement to nail down from the Memorandum of Understanding is on advancing the Pathways Carbon Capture Project, a condition for the pipeline. Lauren Krugel, The Canadian Press, Calgary.
16: Two men who were found guilty of wrongdoing have been stripped of their appointments to the Order of Canada, the country's highest civilian honor.
18: Humanitarian worker Peter Dalglish founded Street Kids International and was named a member of the Order of Canada in 2016. He was convicted of sexually abusing two boys in Nepal in 2019. Former SNC-Lavalin president and CEO Jacques Lamar was made an officer of the Order of Canada in 2005. He was found guilty of corruption and collusion earlier this year for offenses that included payments made to the family of Libyan dictator Muammar Gaddafi. A notice in the Canada Gazette today says Governor General Mary Simon signed off on the terminations on April 15th. Lisa Laporte, The Canadian Press.
16: Canada's top court has recognized intimate partner violence as a distinct legal basis for pursuing civil damages. The Supreme Court of Canada's ruling came in the case of a woman who was subjected to physical and emotional abuse by her husband during a 16-year marriage. Scores of former senior Canadian diplomats are calling for Prime Minister Mark Carney to issue robust sanctions on Israel over deteriorating conditions in the Palestinian territories and Lebanon.
19: The 190 former diplomats also call on the federal government to review Canada's trade agreement with Israel and issue a notice that a strategic partnership agreement will be suspended if conditions don't improve. Their letter sent to media outlets cites Israel's restrictions on aid reaching the Gaza Strip and increasing violence by settlers in the West Bank, where Israeli officials say they want to make a Palestinian state impossible. It also says a high civilian death toll in Lebanon suggests Israel is violating international law in a campaign that Israel says is targeting Hezbollah. Brenda Molina Navidad, The Canadian Press.
16: And Canadian star Shania Twain hosts the 2026

directly from this club, and released them on a double LP called Red Wave, four underground bands from the USSR, 1986. This did not make the KGB or the FBI very happy. Both sides were concerned that she was working for the other. Didn't help that she often carried a video camera around Leningrad, trying to document as many local rock bands as she could. Here's a sample. This is a band called Aquarium, and the song is Ashes.

An example of underground Soviet rock from the 1980s. The band is Aquarium, and the song translates as Ashes. There are claims that some of these Russian bands were fed music from overseas. A singer named Tsoi, who was very popular in his day, is alleged to have been given songs written by songwriters in Hollywood as part of some kind of CIA operation to import subversive rock into the USSR. This is a song that translates as Change. Tsoi recorded it with his band, Kino, during the last years of the Soviet Union.

Kino and their singer Soy from 1989. The song is called Change. And yes, it did become something of a political rallying cry in those fast-changing days of 1989, 1990, and 1991. So, long story short, rock and roll infiltrates the Soviet Union, the kids go mad for it, and the music and its message undermines everything that the communists hold dear. The Berlin Wall comes down in November of 1989, and on December 26, 1991, the Soviet Union ceases to exist and breaks apart into the separate countries that we see today. This also encompasses the story of the Scorpions' Wind of Change story, which is told in that podcast of the same name. Now, to review the podcast, the allegation is that someone at the CIA had the song written, passed it to the Scorpions, who recorded it and had a big hit, especially in the Eastern Bloc. And the notions of freedom contained in this song swept the region, leading to the ultimate dissolution of the Soviet Union and authoritarian regimes behind the Iron Curtain.

0: So rock music 1, international communism 0, right? Well, whoever said that this was a one-way fight? Did the Soviets try to influence the West through the promotion and manipulation of pop culture? Did they screw with our music like we used our music to screw with them? Well, maybe. Don't go away.
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0: Just as the West sought to undermine Soviet communism with soft power, the Soviets tried to mess with the West. A big part of the effort were what were called friendship and cultural relations societies that were used as instruments of propaganda. This included tours by Soviet ballet companies, classical music ensembles, and dancing bears in the Russian circus. Hundreds of such delegations were sent westward through the 1950s and 60s. These shows of cultural force said, "See how sophisticated we are? Soviet society, so advanced when it comes to the arts." Meanwhile, every single one of those delegations had KGB operatives embedded within. So yes,

serious damage to the reigning political and capitalist system. Thoughts that were often shared by punk bands. Maybe these bands didn't go as armed resistance, you know, planting bombs and kidnapping politicians. But there were some sympathies there. Could the Eastern Bloc's aim be furthered by encouraging these bands to do more of what they were already doing? What's that saying? The enemy of my enemy is my friend?

0: The Clash from 1979 and I'm So Bored with the USA. Just because the tale allegedly told by this alleged retired KGB agent is false, doesn't mean that the KGB didn't get into the punk game to foment hostility. They most certainly did. And this brings us to a UK band called Crass. And according to them, they were most definitely courted by the KGB. More of that story next.
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0: We are trying to figure out if the Soviet Union, specifically the KGB, had any hand in the development and spread of punk music in the West in hopes of destabilizing capitalist society. Well, did they? They certainly tried. This brings our story to an anarchist punk collective called Crass, who enjoyed hitting back at the establishment in all its forms. They were particularly angry at the policies of Margaret Thatcher. And here's one of their songs called Bloody Revolutions.

let's get into this whole Crass and KGB story. They met up with a former skinhead turned sailor who had just returned to England after a tour of duty in the Falkland Islands. Remember that war? He told stories of how crazy things had been. Some of what he said was genuine classified information, material that was being kept secret from the general public. Based on what they heard from this sailor, Crass, who wrote it down, they took notes, came up with the idea of cutting together some speeches by Ronald Reagan and Margaret Thatcher to make it sound like a phone call between the two of them sometime, allegedly, in 1982. It's a little hard to make out because it was created to sound like some phone wires got crossed somewhere. But if you listen closely, it does sound like the two world leaders are plotting a wider war that would include an attack on the Soviet Union. Thatcher also seems to take responsibility for the sinking of an Argentine battleship. Crass secretly sent that tape out to newspapers all across Europe as a joke. A few weeks later, the joke was discovered and they were exposed. Fine. Haha. They still have no idea how the tape was traced back to them, but whatever, the jig was up. But it did not stop there. For more than a year, the tape was discussed by both the CIA and MI5. Okay, so was this a punk band and a crude attempt at causing trouble? A prank? But what were their motivations? Could they have had contact with Russian agents that put them up to this? Some people within the British intelligence apparatus believed, yes, it was possible, if not likely. And if it wasn't the Soviets,

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3: 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I'm Alan Cross.
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10: From the National Newsroom of the Canadian Press, I'm Naira Ahmed. Prime Minister Mark Carney and Alberta Premier Danielle Smith say construction of a new bitumen pipeline to the West Coast could begin as early as September 1st of 2027.
11: Carney says the pipeline could be declared in the national interest by October. He made his remarks after the Alberta and federal governments tied up one of the last remaining loose threads hanging from the energy accord they signed in November. They've agreed to increase the carbon price industry players truly bear to $130 a ton by 2040. The final agreement to nail down from the Memorandum of Understanding is on advancing the Pathways Carbon Capture Project, a condition for the pipeline. Lauren Krugel, The Canadian Press, Calgary.
10: Two men who were found guilty of wrongdoing have been stripped of their appointments to the Order of Canada, the country's highest civilian honor.
12: Humanitarian worker Peter Dalglish founded Street Kids International and was named a member of the Order of Canada in 2016. He was convicted of sexually abusing two boys in Nepal in 2019. Former SNC-Lavalin president and CEO Jacques Lamar was made an officer of the Order of Canada in 2005. He was found guilty of corruption and collusion earlier this year for offenses that included payments made to the family of Libyan dictator Muammar Gaddafi. A notice in the Canada Gazette today says Governor General Mary Simon signed off on the terminations on April 15th. Lisa Laporte, The Canadian Press.
10: Canada's top court has recognized intimate partner violence as a distinct legal basis for pursuing civil damages. The Supreme Court of Canada's ruling came in the case of a woman who was subjected to physical and emotional abuse by her husband during a 16-year marriage. Scores of former senior Canadian diplomats are calling for Prime Minister Mark Carney to issue robust sanctions on Israel over deteriorating conditions in the Palestinian territories and Lebanon.
13: The 190 former diplomats also call on the federal government to review Canada's trade agreement with Israel and issue a notice that a strategic partnership agreement will be suspended if conditions don't improve. Their letter sent to media outlets cites Israel's restrictions on aid reaching the Gaza Strip and increasing violence by settlers in the West Bank, where Israeli officials say they want to make a Palestinian state impossible. It also says a high civilian death toll in Lebanon suggests Israel is violating international

0: That was during the snowstorm. It was minus one, and the bathroom at Coney Island was closed, and my friend was with me. He said, you shouldn't go in. And I did go in. I'm not going to lie. When I came out, even for me, it was scary. I couldn't even put gloves on my hands. They were like disfigured looking. It was so cold.
1: Yes. Okay. So definitely frostbitten. But after all these things in your life, what lessons can you impart on us? What has the ocean taught you?
0: The ocean is peace with God. You have to go to nature. The key is always nature. If you have any problem in life, just go into the woods, go walk, go into a pool, an ocean, something. Just move the body. Keep moving. Keep moving no matter what. It's harder. You're a young guy, David. When you get older, my dad told me this when I was a cocky kid. He goes, you'll see what it's like when you're older. And he was right. So you have to push the body every day, even if you don't feel like it. If you're tired, you just got to slap your face. And I don't care what you do to pump you up. Just do it.
1: All right. Well, you can find more of Stephen Neese's wisdom. He posts his videos about him swimming on TikTok. Stephen, what's your handle?
0: At King of All Beaches.
1: Stephen, it has been a joy having you on the show. I wish I could say this is one of the more strange interviews I've done, but you know.
0: Thanks, David.
1: Just ahead, why many people report being unsatisfied with their sex lives, but still say they have good sex. How can that be?
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0: of either preventing or trying to get pregnant, risk factors, things like this. Do you think that like pleasure and satisfaction should be a part of the conversation when we talk about sexual health? I mean, I know the answer is yes, based on everything you said, but in what way should it enter the conversation? Like when I talk to my doctor, for example.
1: Yeah, 100%. I mean, it's interesting that you think even that term sexual health is now sterile, because I worked at the US CDC, Center for Disease Control and Prevention, 2010 to 2013. And then that even that term sexual health was loaded. It was considered like too sexy. They wanted us to say more like reproductive health or child and maternal health. So like back then that was considered too sexy. But I agree with you, sexual health has gotten kind of normalized and now it's like HIV, contraception. I think pleasure, like the main reason that people have sex when you interview them, when you do surveys, is for pleasure. Like people are looking to experience pleasure, fulfillment, you know, connection. And so 100%, when you're talking to your doctor about anything from this new diabetes medication that you're going to take, like how it might affect your sex drive, to, you know, you're going through perimenopause or menopause, or you're at an annual checkup, or you've just reached a new decade. Like all of those times, like I've had so many people tell me they go into their primary care provider year after year and the provider has never once asked them about their sex lives. And it 100% should be like, what are the types of sex you would like to be having? How can we help you do that safely? And then how do we figure out how to support your sexual pleasure? Because we know that it's good for you. It helps people live longer. It's good for morbidity. Like the studies are coming out that sexual pleasure is connected to overall well-being and longevity, but it's like, we don't have the support systems there to get people there.
0: Is there a gap between women and men reporting good overall sexual satisfaction from the people that you've spoken to, interviewed, surveyed, researched?
1: Yeah, of course. Always. There's always the, I trained under a sociologist who was really interested in the pay gap between men and women. And then we use those same methods to study the orgasm gap. So there's a long history of there's always gender differences. So women tend to report, compared to men, women tend to report, you know, lower satisfaction, lower pleasure, lower, you know, lower wantedness, lower orgasm rates. And there are things that like, make that gap much, you know, address that gap. Like if people are in long-term relationships where they're like satisfied, then the gap tends to get smaller. Like, you know, on a one night stand there, we know there's a big gap between women's pleasure and men's pleasure, things like that with more casual sex. But yeah, I mean, I think it's something that people have been trying to address, those, I think historically the gender difference was related to things like, you know, coercion or, less attention to women's pleasure. And I think some of that stuff is getting better. People are addressing it more and people are talking about it more.
0: Jesse, you've talked about this idea of a sort of sexual health scorecard to better track, I don't know, the things that we all should be paying attention to, like we might have for like poverty or disease. What would you want us all to be paying attention to if there was this scorecard tracking all of us as a society's sexual health?
1: Yeah, I think I love the idea of this, like making it something that was like visually satisfying that you could see each year we put out. I'd like it to have the classic measures, HIV, STIs, pregnancy, like the usual sexual health measures, teen pregnancy, things like that. But then also having things like happiness in relationships, communication with your sexual partners, communication with your doctors, sexual pleasure, you know, overall fulfillment. I would love to have it picking up on things like that. Absence of dysfunction or even rates of sexual dysfunction to normalize this stuff.
0: Well, Dr. Jesse Ford is a sociologist at Columbia University. Jesse, this has been a great chat. I've really enjoyed it.
1: So fun. Thank you so much, David.
0: Coming up, swearing, bad words. Ever notice when someone swears, they feel a little more honest to you? Up next, the deep reasons why profanity is so powerful.
2: 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That's 1-888-505-6644. The Last Show with David Cooper.
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12: A beloved 75-year-old man washing up, getting ready for bed, is brutally beaten and killed. 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
0: What if swearing wasn't just bad manners? It's one of the most honest things humans can do. You can do it to bond with your friends. We're going to talk the psychology of profanity and why dropping the F-bomb might actually reveal something profound about you. I am here with Timothy Jay, a professor of psychology emeritus at Massachusetts College of Liberal Arts, who is a

0: top, not the bottom. So you learn that when you're in an organization, when you're on the bottom rung, you learn what you can say. And even things like body language and how you act in somebody's office, you know, whether you sit down before you're told to sit down. So swearing is just sanctioned as a function of power.
1: Interesting. Are there any unexpected uses of swear words that people don't realize? I mean, the pain thing's pretty interesting. Are there others?
0: Well, I again, we didn't really ask about the, in our research, we didn't ask about the benefits of swearing, but you named some of those, like bonding, fitting in, I think expressing anger, getting revenge. We're the only animal that can do this. Every other animal, when they become angry or want to protect themselves, they resort to tooth and nail. They do it physically. We're the only animal that can, you know, say F you across the street or give somebody the finger. Interestingly, children haven't learned this yet. So infants express their anger and frustration physically. And they will throw themselves down on the floor. They will hold their breaths. They'll pound their fists. They will, if you've got kids, you will notice sometimes they come home from daycare with a bite on them. Kids will bite each other. But as adults, we don't have to bite each other or scratch each other. We just say, hey, F you.
1: Now, the history of these words, I think like many, many years ago, it was more around blaspheming, more around religion, more around saying the Lord's name in vain. Nowadays, it's more about, I guess, sex or bodily functions.
0: Yeah, our obscenity laws came here from England. And they were, the original obscenity laws were based on offending the church. Uh-huh. And so we're talking 500-600 years ago. Like those four-letter words are 1,000 years old. And they ain't gone anywhere. But with the decline in the power of the church, especially in the 19th and 20th century, the church doesn't really sanction this language anymore like it used to in the film industry 100 years ago. And so we're, English-speaking countries are preoccupied with sex more than religion. And things about your body, things that come out of your body.
1: We got it.
0: Body parts. Yeah, body parts. Things that are disgusting, right? So we've shifted from a preoccupation with religion to sexuality. And English-speaking countries are still predominantly conservatively religious. And you can see that with our sex education. Our failure at sex education in America, failure to talk about sex, to deal with sex. So, yeah, you can see that the religious conservatives, you know, they don't want sex education. They don't want abortion. You know, there's a whole bunch of things about sex. They never talk about menstruation.
1: Yeah.
0: You know, that's still, you know, like, when did you have a good conversation about your wife or your girlfriend's menstrual cycle? No, you don't. That's taboo.
1: I suppose not. All right. So these words are more important than most people think. For those who suppress swearing and never do it, are they highly evolved or are they kind of missing out on something?
0: I think they're liars.
1: All right. Well, I'm here with Timothy Jay, a professor of psychology emeritus at Massachusetts College of Liberal Arts. We're talking the awesome power of swearing. When we come back, that power is great in the office. Swearing actually has a place in professional settings, believe it or not. We'll discuss more of that in a moment.
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10: You might think of office professionalism as stiff smiles, khakis, a suit, and definitely not swearing. But there are psychologists who say the occasional curse word at work might actually build trust amongst your companions and even make you perform better teamwork. I am here with Timothy Jay, a professor of psychology emeritus at the Massachusetts College of Liberal Arts, who is a swearing expert. Tim, welcome back to the show.
11: Darn glad to be here again.
10: Oh, I wish. I think you can say damn on the radio. You probably can't, but I have never gotten in trouble for it.
11: Yeah, that's permissible.
10: Well, there's obscenity, there's profanity, and there's indecency. And if I start explaining the finer points of all three, I'll bore everyone. Okay. Swearing in the office. My career before I was in radio was in Silicon Valley, like in the 2010s, and it was a very profanity-laden environment. You'd be at these tech companies where people are making good salaries, mostly young people. CEOs would be swearing, junior employees would be swearing, and it kind of blew my mind when I got there. I'm not from California. I grew up in Canada. Swearing in the office, though, when did it become more socially acceptable, or is my view kind of biased? It's still not socially acceptable.
11: I think, again, it's whether it's permissible or not depends on the culture. So the tech culture is young, enthusiastic, emotional, under stress, you know, and there aren't a lot of consequences for swearing. So I think in that culture, you know,

0: You can see a lot of physical fighting, but you can see a lot of, if you can read lips, you know what those guys are saying.
1: Why do some professions, perhaps hockey, but like kitchens, construction sites, police work, emergency medicine, why do some professions have so much profanity? It's a part of the culture. I'm thinking of a stressful kitchen at a nice restaurant. I imagine they're just swearing in there the whole time.
0: That's exactly it. It's a stress, time, and output. And the military is like that. The police work is like that. And again, in a hierarchy, you're going to have the chefs are yelling at the workers in there, and they're going to hear it all the time. Like if you watched any of the cooking shows, you know, you got that same metaphor. And so I think high stress, especially where this is the part of the culture. And I've noticed a lot laborers. My father was a masonry contractor, and I saw these guys, the guys who would never swear in front of their family. When they're at work, the carpenters, the bricklayers, that's expected, you know. And if you don't swear, you're a weirdo.
1: Yeah.
0: You know, it's like, what's wrong with that guy? He's not being one of us.
1: I resent these regulatory bodies like the FCC in the US, the CRTC in Canada. I can't swear on the radio, and I guess that's fine. But it kind of ruins profanity in my day-to-day life, because now I have this check. I'm in the kitchen with my girlfriend making dinner, and I'm about to use the F word. And that check that I got from work, I'm always thinking, can I use profanity right now? So I guess my advice to people is, if they love profanity, don't go into television or radio.
0: But, you know, behind the scenes in every television station I've been in, and I've been in many, and every newspaper publishing place, there's a lot of swearing that goes on behind the scenes that you never get in the medium itself. And so it's false. It's a cleansed view of how Americans really act.
1: If people could hear how me and my producer talk to each other, they would agree with that statement. Well, Tim, I've enjoyed the chat. Thanks for talking to me about swearing.
0: I'll have a good time.
1: All right. Timothy Jay is a professor of psychology emeritus at the Massachusetts College of Liberal Arts. Coming up next, why are young people, Gen Z, obsessed with the 1990s? The current trend involves hacky sacks. What? Why? We'll tell you about it in a moment.
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5: From the National Newsroom of the Canadian Press, I'm Naira Ahmed. Prime Minister Mark Carney and Alberta Premier Danielle Smith say they're eyeing a fall 2027 start date for constructing a new bitumen pipeline to the West Coast. It's part of a plan to accomplish the remaining steps of the landmark energy deal they signed last fall. Carney says the plan raises Alberta's industrial carbon emission price.
6: Canada and Alberta have agreed to create markets that deliver an effective carbon price of $130 per ton by 2040, with binding annual benchmarks along the way.
5: Environmental groups and opposition politicians also raised concerns about the carbon pricing plan and pipeline expansion. Ontario's Ministry of Health says it's now testing 10 asymptomatic people with connections to a hantavirus-stricken cruise.
7: The province says the three high-risk travelers, two who were on the cruise and one who was on the same flight as a person who has since died of hantavirus, will stay in strict isolation regardless of their result. But the seven low-risk contacts can stop their recommended 45-day isolation if they test negative, while daily public health monitoring will continue. This is a shift from this remark made earlier this week by Ontario Health Minister Sylvia Jones about the effectiveness of testing asymptomatic people for hantavirus.
8: It may not be the best way to monitor.
7: Jones said the guidance from the province's top doctor was that it wasn't appropriate at the time. Brenda Molina Navidad, The Canadian Press.
5: In BC now, the Supreme Court of Canada has recognized intimate partner violence as a distinct legal basis for pursuing civil damages. BC Attorney General Nikki Sharma calls the ruling a rare, historic, and monumental step in addressing the issue of partner violence in Canada. She says the province intervened in the case to support the establishment of the tort.
9: We thought it was important to intervene, to, you know, shape the law in the way that we thought was important, which would mean that if a tort of family violence or intimate partner violence was available to everybody across the country, that it would set a real precedent and a standard for people to access justice in a better way.
5: Sharma believes the ruling will have an immediate impact for victims, but notes there is still more that needs to be done to address the way the justice system responds to intimate partner violence. And Canadian astronaut Jeremy Hansen and his Artemis II crewmates have shared some of their life lessons learned while preparing for and carrying out their record-breaking lunar flyby last month. The crew were asked to share advice they learned that could help people on Earth. Hansen says it's all about working together.
10: What we learned was we know, and no matter what happens, whatever, you know, hurdle we run into, we know at the center of that is a desire to be a strong team.
5: The 10-day mission launched last month took the crew farther from Earth than any

0: their phones, and, you know, good for them. And also it's funny that they're doing this after so long. It's something that the Gen X parents remember.
1: All right, Gen Zs, if you want to be into 90s or late 80s culture, that's fine. If you get into the Grateful Dead because of John Mayer, I'm angry with you. Jerry Garcia is the guitar player, okay? He's dead, but he was the guy. I don't know why it's a hill I'm dying on. I'm not even that much of a deadhead.
0: I mean, fair enough.
1: Well, you can read Katie Natopoulos' piece called Hacky Sacks Are Suddenly the Latest Gen Z Trend. That's in Business Insider, where she's a technology and culture correspondent. Katie, this flew by, but thanks for being on the show.
0: Thank you so much for having me.
1: Coming up next, that distracted kid growing up. Well, a major study found ADHD traits when you're young can predict pretty negative life outcomes when you're middle-aged. Details in a moment.
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1: What if some people aren't struggling as they age because they're just bad at life, but because society spent decades shutting doors on them because they had something like ADHD when they were younger? Well, a fascinating new study connects childhood traits to loneliness, exclusion, distress, well into middle age in the case of ADHD. I'm joined by Joshua Stott, a professor of aging and clinical psychology at the University

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0: Next, about sports and barbecues at 2 a.m. There's a new study on the so-called friendship gap that men have, and it raises some uncomfortable questions about male loneliness. Are a lot of men out there walking around more isolated than they realize? We'll attack that question up next. I am David Cooper, and you're listening to The Last Show.
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0: Do men have shallower friendships than women? People say that, and researchers call it the friendship gap, this idea that men's friendships are less emotionally close. But there's no research showing that this

0: That means we're pretty confident that that would be true for the whole U.S. population. So in my study, I was looking at young adults aged 18 to 21, and I had groups who were, there was a group of Black respondents, a group of Latinx respondents, and a group of white respondents. And so I had info about things like their best friend's gender, their best friend's race and ethnicity, their best friend's age, how long they'd known them, how often they communicate with them, and then how close they said they felt to them on a scale of 0 to 10. And I found that white men, and especially higher class white men, reported feeling the least close to their best friend on that 0 to 10 scale. There was no difference between the reported closeness of the women and then the Black men. There was no difference between them and all the women. Latino men were reported slightly less closeness, and that was mostly explained by the fact that they weren't communicating with their friends as much about emotional topics.
1: Now, this 18 to 21 age group, it's kind of a weird life stage. You're kind of technically an adult. You're still improving your personality and figuring out who you are during that age. Why is that age so important when it comes to friend making and friendship patterns?
0: Yeah, it is a kind of different life stage. At that point, you're like, maybe I've just graduated high school. Some people might be in college. I do think that this age group, most people would probably say that's when they like had their closest friends. A lot of people say that as they get older, they lose touch with people that they knew in school, or, you know, in college, they might have made a lot of really close friends. As they get married, as they, you know, quote unquote, settle down, have children, they might be losing less friends. So in many ways, I think this group is probably like having the best friendships or the best social lives at that point. That's not necessarily true for everyone. So people's social life might improve over time. But this is a time when usually people are having a lot of friends, having a lot of social interaction. And it's also the group that most of the research on this gender friendship gap has been with in the past. So it's a good comparison to that previous research.
1: Now, you mentioned that white participants from more advantaged socioeconomic backgrounds reported like less closeness with their friends. To me, this feels maybe counterintuitive, but why might privilege, affluence, why might, you know, being well off create this emotional distance between your friends? Like, what was the reason for this? Do you know?
0: Yeah. So I can't really be sure based just on my study, because mine is statistics. So I'm just looking at, from a scale of 0 to 10, how close do you feel?
1: Sure.
0: I'm not actually talking to the people, so I can't ask them, you know, more about their friendships.
1: Sure, but your hunch on it, yeah.
0: Yes, absolutely. But one thing that might explain this and also explain the reason why white men might have slightly less close friendships is that to have power in our society, and especially for white men to have power in our society, that requires some sort of distance from other people. We know this when we're talking about masculinity and what it takes to be seen as like a real man. You need to be independent, have your, you know, emotions under control, keep cool, that kind of thing. And so I think that might be one of the reasons why, in order to, you know, look like you have it all together and look, in order to look powerful and be respected, you have to distance yourself from people and from your own emotions at some points.
1: If you could redesign male friendship around that age so that they don't have these negative outcomes of being lonely and having less close friendships, what would you do?
0: I would say the most important thing from what I've found and from what other people have found is that talking and being vulnerable with your friends and opening up about your emotions, things you struggle with, that usually brings about the closest friendships and creates feelings of closeness.
1: Emily, thanks for being here. I've enjoyed the chat.
0: Thank you so much.
1: Emily Fox is a sociologist from the University of California, Santa Barbara. All right, happy Friday. Have a great weekend. That's a wrap on the show, the night, the week. We'll be back Monday night and we'll catch you then. Thank you for tuning in.
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4: From the National Newsroom of the Canadian Press, I'm Naira Ahmed. Prime Minister Mark Carney and Alberta Premier Danielle Smith say construction of a new bitumen pipeline to the West Coast could begin as early as September 1st of next year.
5: Carney says the pipeline could be declared in the national interest by October. He made his remarks after the Alberta and federal governments tied up one of the last remaining loose threads hanging from the energy accord they signed in November. They've agreed to increase the carbon price industry players truly bear to $130 a ton by 2040. The final agreement to nail down from the Memorandum of Understanding is on advancing the Pathways Carbon Capture Project, a condition for the pipeline. Lauren Krugel, The Canadian Press, Calgary.
4: Environmental groups and federal NDP leader Avi Lewis were quick to condemn the carbon price plan. They said it puts Canada's net zero ambitions out of reach and represents a country bowing down to the oil industry. Abroad now, Israel says it has killed the leader of Hamas's military wing in a strike in Gaza City on Friday. Israel says he was one of the last senior commanders in Hamas's military, who was one of the architects behind the October 7th attack in 2023. The man's family confirmed his death to the Associated Press earlier today. Back at home, the Immigration Department says it's working on improving its web portal to ensure foreign students applying for postgraduate work permits submit mandatory language testing.
6: According to Immigration Department data, nearly 1,000 applications were rejected last year for language-related reasons. The department's application page doesn't have a dedicated option for uploading the required English or French language test, which has led to widespread confusion and rejected applications. The department says it has received more than 300,000 applications since the language test requirement was introduced and has not seen an overall increase in refusal rates. It still encourages those rejected to apply for reconsideration. Diana Mussina, The Canadian Press.
4: And Ontario's Ministry of Health says it's now testing 10 asymptomatic people with connections to a hantavirus-stricken cruise ship.
6: The province says the three high-risk travelers, two who were on the cruise and one who was on the same flight as a person who has since died of hantavirus, will stay in strict isolation regardless of their result. But the seven low-risk contacts can stop their recommended 45-day isolation if they test negative, while daily public health monitoring

0: games, but you know, it's a different year on it and I've got to have it. So
1: yeah. Yeah. And I think that's fair. I remember a few years ago, I'd be going out to like record stores and things and seeing, you know, adult coloring books and even just, you know, going out and buying records. I mean, that's, mm-hmm. that's something that's caught on too. I think, you know, there's these things that we want that are attainable in a world where you don't always get what you want. And I think there's a real psychological drive there where we can actually go out, spend a few bucks and make it feel like we have some control over our lives.
0: Clay, let me switch gears because I was sifting through NerdWallet's website, a great site for information. There was a tariff update in there. NerdWallet saying that the Supreme Court decisions recently may actually pave the way towards lower prices, but the landscape's still pretty messy. What should consumers expect to feel first? Would it be lower prices, delayed price relief, or just more uncertainty?
1: Well, I think it's important to point out that that article was written by our U.S. colleagues. So they'd be focusing more on the U.S. market. Here in Canada, though, it's actually really helpful that we're talking about this because the Bank of Canada recently, I think just this week, released some data around how tariffs, especially our counter tariffs that were put in place after Trump's big Liberation Day tariffs last April, have affected consumers. And the good news is they haven't really affected us that much. So the Bank of Canada calculated that for in the 6 months after Canada introduced its counter tariffs, so we launched those, I guess, in March 2025. So this was even before Trump's Liberation Day. So between there and the 6 months that they were in place, the items that were actually affected by the counter tariffs, the prices only rose by about 6%. And then those tariffs went away. So for us Canadian consumers, we saw prices rise from about March till September, and then they came right back down. From our perspective as consumers, it's not really counter tariffs that have really played into our rising costs. It's more just transportation costs and food costs and whatnot. So we've come out fairly unscathed. I think our aluminum sector, which is still getting hammered by U.S. tariffs, the auto sector is still dealing with some turbulence there. But overall, for consumers, we haven't really seen prices blow up that much.
0: I think there's a lot of people that'd be really surprised at that 6% number. Did that surprise you at all?
1: Yes. Yeah. I mean, that seems pretty low. But when you know, take a step back and realize that our counter tariffs weren't really in place for very long. And you also consider how many goods from the U.S. we just stopped bringing into the country, you know, looking at, you know, alcohol sales, especially, and just how much damage that's done to U.S. companies. Whereas with Canadians, you know, it's just given us a chance to buy, you know, cheaper Canadian liquor in a lot of cases.
0: Clay Jarvis is with NerdWallet. He's a spokesperson for the company. That is great because we can cover a whole wide range of topics, Clay, including this one that I want to throw at you. You guys had a story about the smartest way for Canadians to think about credit card points right now as maybe an offset to rising costs. I thought that was a really interesting way to look at your points and just the overall way that you can kind of navigate your finances.
1: So when you're looking at cashing in your credit card points, you know, it's really important to look at your redemption rates and look at what you can get in exchange for those rates. And in particular, it's a good thing you're bringing this up now, because on June 1st, Aeroplan is changing some of its redemption rates when you book tickets using points. Now, the changes mostly affect long-haul premium cabin redemptions. Okay, so those would be like first and business class flights of at least 4,000 miles long. So those aren't necessarily flights that every, you know, Aeroplan member is going to be choosing. But if you are maybe an Aeroplan business member, if you're used to traveling a lot, then this might affect you. So in the cases of these long international flights, you know, you'll probably have to cash in at least 20,000 more Aeroplan points. So be sure that you hop on and check redemption rates. And you might want to book your flight using your points before June 1st, before the changes come into effect.
0: When it comes to travel redemptions and point promotions, limited time offers, and sometimes they can get pretty aggressive, what are some of the biggest mistakes that people can make when it comes to reward cards?
1: Oh, there's a lot. In terms of redemptions, you have to remember that the redemption schemes that are set up can be intentionally confusing and they change all the time. So you have to be fairly proactive when you're getting ready to cash in your points for a trip. You know, look and see to make sure that the rules around your redemptions have not changed, your redemption rates haven't decreased like we just discussed, because it can really make a big difference in how much these points are worth. And I think just as a general piece of advice around rewards cards in general is that you've got to make sure that you're not being blinded by the rewards themselves, that you're being, you know, influenced to overspend just to collect a reward, just to get some points. Because if you're putting on if you're putting too much on your card in a month, you're going to have to be paying interest the next few months. Well, that interest is going to erode the value of your points pretty quickly.
0: I can tell you, I fell for that quote unquote trap. I signed up for an Amex card that said if I spent X amount of money, I'd get 3 nights at a Marriott hotel, and came up but a couple bucks short and didn't get to stay anywhere. But we'll save that for a rainy day, Clay. Clay, thank you so much for all of the insight and for allowing me to just kind of drag you through all these different stories. But I know our listeners are better for it. I am as well. So let's stay in touch, and thank you for your time today.
1: Anytime.
0: My thanks to Clay Jarvis from NerdWallet for helping us sort through all of the noise and actually understanding how to make those points and rewards work harder for us. Remember this, if you've got loyalty points, travel miles, card rewards sitting in an account, now is the time to take a look, because that June 1 redemption deadline is not that far away. All right, very quick break here. When we come back, no more participation ribbons or podiums in BC elementary schools? Say it ain't so. I'm Rob Fade. This is Weekends, heard across the Chorus Radio Network.
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0: Not sure if you caught this story. It came out a week or so ago. There are a couple of elementary schools in Richmond, British Columbia, who have decided that they're just going to say no more winners when it comes to our track meets. The boys and girls are going to be able to race together and we'll just have some fun. I understand the logic, but at the same time, I think that this could be problematic in certain ways. So you know what? I figured I never won a race as a kid, but I know somebody that did, and she's a two-time former Olympian. Alexa Liu is kind enough to join me this morning. Alexa, welcome to the program.
17: Thanks for having me, Rob.
0: Well, as a two-time Olympian, I mean, obviously you pushed yourself, high stakes, competitive environments. What worries you the most about removing winners and ribbons from elementary track meets in your hometown of Richmond?
17: What worries me about having reduced the ribbons, medals, is celebrating success inspires more success. We all know that some of the kids who are the winners in some of the track meets, they weren't necessarily the ones who are the best readers or the best presenters or some of the other bests in the school. And this was their opportunity to shine. And I'll be honest, it wasn't actually my skill, the track and field, but I was always encouraged to participate, to try my best, to see how well I'd done, and work on personal bests for me. And

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11: I would like to introduce you to Dr. Miles Marchand. He's a preventative cardiologist from the Okanagan Indian Band, and he is a cardiology fellow in Canada. Behind

0: disease that affect all communities, and there's different factors that can, you know, affect different communities, whether they're indigenous or non-indigenous. I think in the indigenous context, there's a lot of you know, historical context that has contributed to some of the disparities that we see in care and in cardiovascular outcomes. But I absolutely do think that, you know, providing care and bringing care close to communities, it has the capacity to improve those outcomes. That's been well documented and well studied that there's a very strong association between access to care and outcomes. And so that's one thing that we're trying to address. But in addition to that, there's programs that I've been working on with some of our local First Nations communities here in Vancouver with the Musqueam First Nation, where we've really aimed to address that through a program that we've called the Strong Hearts Program, where we do weekly heart health education classes tied to an exercise class that's all provided by Indigenous healthcare providers for members of the nation. And then we have kind of guest speakers who talk about all of those things, like the importance of regular exercise, of smoking cessation, of healthy kind of traditional diets, returning to kind of those more traditional diets, like eating fresh fruits and vegetables and fish and whole grains and things like that. So I think that this is only the beginning of kind of redefining and reimagining how we provide cardiovascular care to Indigenous communities.
1: I would assume that the hope is to make this a template for other First Nations, but I'd be curious to know if you could design the ideal future for heart care access in remote BC communities. What's the one thing you might ask health authorities or funders or even community leaders within the nation to prioritize this so that programs like One Heart at a Time can keep growing instead of staying as a pilot?
0: Yeah, I mean, I think that we've really demonstrated the impact that this can have. We've also demonstrated that this is the way that patients want to access care. About 99% of the patients that we've seen have wanted to see this continue sustainably. And I think it is time that we listen to the community feedback in when we're developing models of care. And so, you know, my hope in the future is that not only cardiac care, but all types of specialist care can really be decentralized, where we have the ability for specialists to partner with communities and build those relationships long term, so that patients are able to get the care they need and improve their outcomes.
1: I think it's wildly innovative, and I hope it's just like I said, I want it to be the template for the rest of Canada. I think you're onto something really special here. Doctor, thank you for the time this morning.
0: Thanks, Rob.
1: I think what that doctor's doing is fantastic. In the north, in our Indigenous regions, access to healthcare, limited and maybe sometimes just completely non-applicable. And the isolation can take a real toll on families and their futures. Our First Nations communities carry the weight of wanting to connect, they want to be seen, and they want to participate in the same economy and opportunities that many of us assume are always within reach. But when you look at doctors like Maya Marchand and the team working to build telehealth programs and mobile clinics, even in the early stages, it's so powerful because it means hope to these communities. And that is in places where parents and grandparents maybe never even believed that reliable medical care or a steady connection to the outside world would even be possible. So these efforts are quietly changing what is possible. It's a reminder that our country is only truly strong when we remember the people living in the far corners of the map and that they're just as much a part of Canada as the rest of us. I really tip my cap to that doctor right there. I'm Rob Fay. This is Weekends, heard across the Chorus Radio Network.
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20: This is Global News at 6 o'clock. I'm Zach Ferguson. It is 4 degrees right now in Calgary with some light rain hitting our city. Alberta Premier Danielle Smith and Prime Minister Mark Carney have signed a new carbon price deal and say they're eyeing a fall 2027 start date for construction of a new bitumen pipeline to the West Coast. It's part of a plan to accomplish the remaining steps of the landmark energy deal the leaders signed last fall. Energy analyst Richard Mason says he likes the idea of getting federal government approval before any money is spent on a new pipeline.
21: Say that up front, or say, no, this is a bad idea, it's not going to get approved, don't waste your time. That gets us a much higher level of clarity around investment, and we need to start rebuilding trust with investors because there was a lot of money lost in the last decade on projects that didn't get approved.
20: Carney says this new implementation agreement between the feds and the province shows that this country works and can be predictable. Mounties are urging you to keep an eye out on the road if you're hitting the highway over the long weekend. Global's Justin Sibbett reports.
22: 83% of Albertans say that distracted driving, they view it as a threat to their personal safety.
23: Experts say the solution isn't complicated.
22: Help yourself out by putting your phone in a place that you can't reach while you're driving. Put your phone on Do Not Disturb, text the people you need to text, letting them know I'm driving, I'll be there soon.
23: Other bad driving behaviors can also be stopped easily and safely, like when fatigue sets in.
24: If you need to pull over somewhere to take a quick nap or something like that, just to be more focused,
0: do that. We've all done it before. It's better that than not to make it at all.
23: And experts say it's just important to remember you're not alone on the asphalt.
22: You might be in your own vehicle, but you're sharing the road. You're sharing place with everybody around you. And we just want everyone to get where they're going safely.
23: Justin Sibbett, Global News.

0: And if you use Transaid, you can now use a shared e-scooter or e-bike for free for 10 minutes at least. The city says Bird Canada and Neuron are offering free 10-minute trips at 8 LRT stations. Isaac Ranson with Neuron Mobility says it's providing another transit option.
1: Filling that transit gap when a bus isn't here or they're not able to get an Uber or a taxi, whatever the case may be, they have another option in that transit mix here in the city of Calgary, and it's an affordable, safe, and convenient, fun way to get around the city and to get to and from where you're going.
0: You'll need to sign up for the company's app to access the 10-minute free trip, and after that time is up, regular fees will apply. Looking overseas, Israel says it has killed the leader of Hamas's military wing in a strike in Gaza City Friday. Israel says he was one of the last senior commanders in Hamas's military, who was one of the architects behind October 7th attack in 2023. The man's family confirmed his death to the Associated Press today. Moving into sports, Canada plays Italy this morning in the preliminary round of the Men's World Hockey Championships. Connor Brown scored the third period winner in yesterday's game as Canada opened its 2026 campaign with a 5-3 win over Sweden. Staying in hockey, the Montreal Canadiens host the Buffalo Sabres tonight in Game 6 of their second round series. The Habs have the 3-2 lead in that best of seven. Winner of that series will face the Carolina Hurricanes in the Eastern Conference. Looking in baseball, the Toronto Blue Jays are visiting the Detroit Tigers, looking to bounce back after yesterday's 3-2 loss. Global News, Sky Tracker Weather. Environment Canada has issued a special weather statement warning of some snowfall today. Environment Canada says forecast snowfall amounts are highly uncertain and will be variable. Some areas may see little snow, but others may see snowfall accumulations of 10 centimeters or more. And looking at the forecast, we are going to get some periods of rain with a high of 5 this afternoon. Tonight, dropping down to an overnight low of minus 2 with some periods of rain. Tomorrow, up to a high of 10 degrees with some mainly sunny skies. Monday, a high of 13, some sun. Tuesday, some sun and a high of 16. But right now, in Calgary, we're sitting at 4 degrees. Breaking news when it happens. Our next scheduled newscast will be at 7. I'm Zach Ferguson.
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0: So I'm thinking, I don't want to go down to the refrigerator and grab the, you know, Arm & Hammer that I got in the back of the fridge. I definitely don't want to use peroxide. Heaven forbid it gets in my eyes. And I'm going to be doing this show like I'm Ray Charles. So why not just, you know, again, split the difference and just use my Colgate toothpaste? Well, let's just say I burn my skin because it hurts. It's got that menthol in it or something like that. It's got the little Crest strips as well. So I'm rubbing my head. Now it's burning from the mint sensation. It's not working, but it's making my skin irritated and red. The worst sleep of my life because I'm thinking to myself, I've got a doubleheader baseball game to go to. There's going to be thousands and thousands of fans are going to be like, hey, Rob, great to see you. Or, hey, Rob, what's going on? And I'm not allowed to wear a hat at work. So my question to you, friend, is what should I do in this situation? I'm literally looking at the clock thinking, God, I've only got a couple more hours of the show before I've got to go into work and face the music. It didn't come off even a little bit.
1: Hey, Rob, like it's Gord here.
0: Yes, Gord.
1: I do have a remedy that my wife uses to take dye off your skin. And if you
0: need to know this in 60 seconds,
1: Head and Shoulders, rub it on your skin. That's what she does. She uses my Head and Shoulders and it takes it off her skin. If you have any,
0: I think by the way, that this was also an advertisement in the back of the Spider-Man for Head and Shoulders, which by the way, when I went to barbering school, you know, the worst part about this is I went to barbering school, but anyways, don't come to me for hair dye. I promise you that, but I'm going to have to try that. They said that Head and Shoulders was like the worst physical thing you could put in your hair, that it was up there with just like, you know, detergent for your clothes.
1: Oh, well,
0: and anyways,
1: Gord, I don't have any hair, so maybe that's why.
0: Commercial break. That's probably, she did you dirty. Anyways, I've got 3.5 hours to figure this out. My wife hasn't seen it yet. She's going to absolutely, it's going to be mortifying. I look like the third island brother, like or island boy or whatever they are. It's just a disaster. So anyways, gentlemen, read the box, do it right. Don't be like me. That's all I can say. Okay, I do have to take a break here because now I'm going to pull Gord off on the side and we're going to sort this out. When I come back, I'm going to brief you on what happened with Donald Trump in China. Progress or just a stare down? I'm going to play you some audio from Greg Brady's show. He had Bryce McCray stop by, senior consultant, real good insider. We'll get to their conversation and much more on the other side of the break. I am stained forehead, Rob Fay, and I'll be back with you after this.
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0: Welcome back to the program. Well, Donald Trump went overseas to China and was hoping to, I guess, make some progress on a few fronts. He wanted to get China's assistance with Iran. He wanted to obviously strike a trade deal or some form of success. Something that he could come back and show to the rest of the American people that it was great. Basic idea is this. Trump wants to pressure Iran, but he also wants a way out that doesn't turn into a bigger war. And I think he thought China was going to be there to help with that. But instead, a lot of talk, but not much action. So now he is left with the same hard choice he had before. Does he keep pushing diplomacy, or is it military force that he will use to try and change Iran's behavior? What makes this tricky is it's really no longer a foreign policy story. It's about politics and the economy. We know that the tensions with Iran are affecting oil prices, gas costs, all that stuff, and it gets attention of the world fast. But if people start feeling it at the pump, that becomes a domestic issue very

0: their pivot to China, particularly over the course of the last 5-6 months, in that, you know, the Trump administration is now doing the same thing. So it gives them some political cover. But it really does reinforce that problem that the Chinese government is really looking to use these economic relations as a geopolitical tool, using it as leverage, because they know that the Mark Carney government is looking to go to China and, you know, whether it's selling agricultural products or just further diversification. If China, you know, chooses to use this as a geopolitical opportunity to achieve its own concessions, this is really going to put Ottawa on a tightrope here, and what those next steps might be are not exactly clear.
1: Yeah, so again, Greg Brady having a wonderful conversation there about Donald Trump, China, and how that affects Canada, which I thought was a great final question there. Listen, he went over to China with a very clear goal: make it look like a win. That's important because he knows that the midterm elections are coming up. That's just the way that it is. And he wants voters back home to see him as strong, in control, and able to get results on the world stage. A successful trip would have given him something to sell that was really easy. I went to China, I stood up for America, and I brought back a deal for you. That's the political angle here. Foreign trips are never just foreign trips for a president. It's kind of a stagecraft. So if Trump comes back with even a few headlines about trade, investment, and getting tough on China, he can actually turn that into a campaign message. He doesn't need everybody to love this trip. He just needs it to look like he was active, he was aggressive, and effective. But the challenge here is that China is a very hard place to get a clean victory. Beijing isn't just going to hand him a giant win because he wants one for the midterms. They have their own priorities and their own message. So the danger for Trump in all of this is that he comes home with a lot of dramatic language, but not a lot of substance. So this visit wasn't just about China. It was about the midterms. It's about the image and whether he can turn a risky foreign policy trip into a domestic political advantage. Make no mistake about it, because in Washington, that kind of a trip is never just about diplomacy. It's about the next election. We'll take a break here. When we come back, Mike Stubbs out of London, Ontario, is going to join us. We'll see what's going on in his world and much more. We're just dipping our toe into the long weekend. I'm Rob Fay. Back with more after this.
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4: Welcome back to the program. Boy, if I'm ever a guest on a segment, I want that as my rejoinder music. It just feels like a strut, doesn't it? I'm Rob Fay. Welcome back to Weekends, heard across the Chorus Radio Network. One of the things that I enjoy doing on the show is checking in on some of our different locations. Of course, this is across Canada, and a city that is near and dear to my heart is London, Ontario. And that is where this morning we find the host of London Live with Mike Stubbs. Mike, good morning to you.
5: Good morning, Rob. I got my platform shoes on. I'm all set.
4: Well, it's a little early for platforms, but we'll keep that between you and me. But let's get into this. I want to find out what's going on in your neck of the world. And I love stories like this because it always draws the ire of our listeners. But city councillors in London set to get a pay increase following the next municipal election in the $60,000 to $90,000 range. Is that meant to attract better candidates?
5: That's really the hope. When this came out a little while ago, immediately people said, not happy with this. But that was how it was, let's say, pitched to citizens in London, that they were going to go from the current salary, which is $69,783, up to $94,222. That's a big increase. We're talking 35%. Now, for a long time, we have had councillors that were considered part-time in London. And now it would be more of, without saying it, a full-time pay so that you didn't have to worry about, okay, well, I'd love to run for city council, but I have this whole other job that actually pays all of my bills. I'm not taking either a pay increase or I'm not going sideways. The question is, and you just said it, what if we don't get higher quality candidates? What if this just winds up being a 35% increase?
4: And you know what? It could be just that, which is really interesting. But I find it interesting in the fact that right now the economy's struggling. Everybody's wondering how they're going to make ends meet. This just optically doesn't look good, at least from my opinion, Mike.
5: It doesn't. And it hasn't gone over all that well. People continue to bring it up. And I think it will really hit home. And maybe there'll be enough of a testing out period where, okay, let's see, does council work differently? Because it's not like you're looking and saying, we have to do something with this council. This is a dumpster fire. They keep doing awful things. That's not the case. That's not the case at all. This council has been moving along, creating projects, approving this, approving that, doing basically what any city council will do. It's now just a matter of, we're a city that has been on that cusp. Is it a mid-range city? Is it a big city? And big cities tend to have full-time city councils. We don't have that. So are we ready to make that jump? And at some point, usually you do. Looks like 2026 will be the time that London does it.
4: Well, I'll tell you what, Mike, maybe these big-time city councilors can look at the road issue.

0: Ontario, and for anyone who is living outside Ontario who has never driven across it, Ontario's deceiving because a lot of the populated areas are down in this little curved chunk, and it seems small, but if you've ever driven across it, it takes you 2 days. If you want to go from, say, Toronto out to Vancouver and you're going to drive it through Canada, it's a beautiful drive. Please do it sometime. Get ready for some hours because it takes a while. But you get through Ontario in 2 days and you think, how long is this going to be? Next thing you know, you're in Alberta because Manitoba and Saskatchewan have flown on by. So there's a lot of geography to cover in Ontario. The problem, I think, here was that Ontario Premier Doug Ford did not set this up like many governments do. If you want to make a big expenditure or an expenditure that's big enough for people to go, hey, what are you doing? You've got to set it up. You've got to throw out the little trial balloons and say, you know what we really need? And you know what this is going to do? And you know how this is going to save taxpayer money? And we didn't get any of that. Somebody just decided, we're just going to buy this jet. I don't know if it was like going out on a weekend and seeing a really good deal on a used car, and next thing you know, it's in your driveway. I mean, is that what we're looking at, Rob?
1: I sure hope not, but Air Ford One is something I'm going to take away from this conversation for sure. Mike, I wish I wasn't up against the clock. Thank you so much, and let me check in on London as much as I can. I love stopping by and having conversations with you. Let's do it again.
0: Do it, Rob. Love.
1: Awesome. Mike Stubbs, host of London Live with Mike Stubbs. You can hear him across the Course Radio Network, or you can always just check in on their website if you live abroad. All right, we'll take a very quick break here. When we come back, Toronto's housing market is on the bounce back big time. We're going to talk with real estate expert Devel Morrison on the other side of the break. I'm Rob Fay. This is Weekends, heard across the Course Radio Network.
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5: If you want to run away with me, I know a galaxy and I could take you for a ride. I had a premonition.
6: Welcome back to the program. There's an article in the Financial Post this past week that says Toronto's housing market had its strongest month of the year so far in April. Nearly 6,000 home sales. That's up about 7% year over year. But the bigger story is that sales rose while new listings fell 9.3%, which means inventory tightened and buyers had fewer choices. I want to get into this with one of the people that they reached out to for this article. She's a friend of the show as well. I'd like to welcome Devel Morrison from

0: smoothly as you would hope, as smoothly as they have done in the past. That's the difference in this market.
1: Well, it's an interesting market. I'm going to make sure that everybody reads the article that you were referenced in. But Devel, thank you very much for the time today, especially while you're on vacation. And let's catch up again in the near future.
0: Beautiful. Sounds good. Thank you so much.
1: All right. Devel Morrison joining us. She's with Bossy Real Estate. Wonderful conversations every time. She is down to Barbados, having the time of her life right there. So the fact that she made time for us this morning, very, very cool. I would love to hear from you on this because this is the spring. This is when we all start to get that itch, if you know what I mean. And I moved plenty about 5 years ago. We just couldn't seem to find the right fit when it came to where we were living. So we lived in we lived in Port Moody, we lived in Port Coquitlam, and then we finally found what we hope is our forever home way out here in Pitt Meadows, British Columbia. But it is tough, and the market doesn't do you any favor sometimes. So I'd love to hear from you. Hit me up on socials at Rob Fay, or say it with me, everybody, at the worst email within all of Chorus Radio. It is rob.fay, R-O-B dot F as in Frank, A-I, at Chorus, C-O-R-U-S, ENT.com. Yeah, you can sign the petition if you want to help me get that better email address, and we'll go from there. But I would love to hear just what you're thinking in the market. Are you thinking of moving? Again, Bank of Canada rates holding firm. The world a little bit off its keister, but at the same time, still, you know, we're starting to navigate these choppy waters a little bit better as Canadians. Are you thinking that this is the year that you might kick tires on moving? That's the question that I have for you, because the data says that whether it's in Calgary, whether it's in Vancouver, whether it's in Toronto, so again, east, central, and west, it looks like things are starting to stabilize, which is good. Now, the one thing that we're going to talk about before the show is done is the Liberal government's inability to really push through on that promise that former Prime Minister Justin Trudeau made on housing. Remember what he said? He's going to build all these millions. If you're a Rock fan, I'll be like, yeah, millions of homes that just haven't come to fruition. We cannot forget about that promise. And before the show is done, we're going to touch down on that. But I just wanted to talk about you and I. You're driving around this morning. Maybe you're at home, stretching out the arms, picking out the sand from your eyes, just getting your day started here on a long weekend Saturday. But have you thought at any point in the last couple of weeks, or dare I say months, of maybe starting to see what those real estate pages are offering up? Because the prices are still pretty lofty. There's no doubt about it. Be it condos or homes or townhomes, they haven't come down in price, but at least there's a little more option for you. And there's a few things there that I think might at least get that itch going once again for some who are thinking maybe my house is too small, maybe it's too far away from what I'm doing. Who knows? Whatever your idea is, I'd love to hear from you. All right, we'll take a break here for your news, your weather, your traffic, everything relevant to your Saturday morning. When we come back, are the feds living up to that housing promise? I was going to tease you about it, but why wait? We'll talk about it with Moshe Lander on the other side of the break. I'm Rob Fay. This is Weekends heard across the Chorus Radio Network.
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12: This is Global News at 7 o'clock. I'm Zach Ferguson. It is 3 degrees right now in Calgary with some light rain hitting our city. Prime Minister Mark Carney and Premier Danielle Smith say that they're now targeting

0: Global News at 7 o'clock. I'm Zach Ferguson. It is 3 degrees right now in Calgary with some light rain hitting our city. Prime Minister Mark Carney and Premier Danielle Smith say that they're now targeting fall 2027 to begin construction on a new bitumen pipeline to Canada's west coast. The agreement also includes a new industrial carbon price plan that would raise Alberta's effective carbon price to $130 per ton by 2040. Energy analyst Richard Mason says the agreement hinges on who's going to build the pipeline. Right now, no private company has stepped up, and Mason says the feds won't be building it, and neither will the province.
1: I don't think the province has the capacity to build the pipeline, and so far there is no private sector company. Every company who's spoken has said they're not interested in it, particularly Enbridge, who had done Gateway years ago. So, no, it's still a problem.
0: Carney says the pipeline remains tied to the proposed Pathways carbon capture project and will require consultations with First Nations and British Columbia. If you are hitting the highway over the long weekend, Mounties are reminding you to keep your eyes on the road. Global's Justin Sibbett reports.
2: Long weekends are when most collisions happen.
3: A big part of the problem, eyes on screens, not the road.
2: Statistics show that taking your eyes off the road for just 2 seconds doubles your risk of a collision.
3: RCMP say not paying attention, even for a moment, can quickly spiral.
4: Distracted driving normally would fall under a provincial statute, but if that leads to dangerous driving, if that leads to criminal negligence because you hit someone and someone got injured, well, those can become criminal code charges.
3: And most people agree it needs to be stopped.
2: 94% of Canadians say that they're worried about distracted driving, and even in AMA's own research, 83% of Albertans say that distracted driving, they view it as a threat to their personal safety.
3: Justin Sibbett, Global News.
0: Calgary Transit users will be able to jump on shared e-scooters or e-bikes for free rides now. The city announcing Bird Canada and Neuron are offering free 10-minute trips at 8 LRT stations. Starting yesterday, the e-scooters and e-bikes will be parked at dedicated zones, making it easy for people to pick up and drop off and reduce clutter in the area. Andrew Cedor with the City of Calgary says this is an extension of a 2023 pilot project, which many people when asked said it saved them time.
5: It's about giving Calgarians choice. That extra, if your bus is late, or if you just want another way home, this is another option for Calgarians to get to and from transit.
0: You will need to sign up on the company's app to access the 10-minute free trip, and after that, the regular fees apply. And looking federally, the government is promising to improve its web portal to ensure that foreign students applying for postgraduate work permits take the mandatory language tests. Close to 1,000 applications were rejected last year for language-related reasons, according to Immigration Department data. The department's application page lacks a dedicated option to upload the required English or French language tests, leading to widespread confusion and rejected applications. Moving into sports, Canada plays Italy this morning in a preliminary round of the Men's World Hockey Championships. Connor Brown scored the third period winner in yesterday's game as Canada opened its 2026 campaign with a 5-3 win over Sweden. Staying in hockey, the Montreal Canadiens host the Buffalo Sabres tonight in Game 6 of their second round series. The Habs have the 3-2 lead in the best of seven matchup. The winner of the series will face the Carolina Hurricanes in the Eastern Conference. Global News, Sky Tracker Weather, Environment Canada has issued a special weather statement warning of some snowfall today. Environment Canada says forecast snowfall amounts are highly uncertain and will be variable. Some areas may see little snow, while others will see accumulations of up to 10 centimeters or more. Looking at the forecast, some periods of rain with a high of 5 this afternoon. Tonight dropping down to an overnight low of -2 with some more periods of rain showers. Tomorrow up to a high of 10 with some mainly sunny skies. Monday, some more sun and a high of 13. Tuesday, some sun and a high of 16. Right now in Calgary, sitting at 3 degrees. Breaking news when it happens. Our next scheduled newscast will be at 8. I'm Zach Ferguson.
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8: We are digging into one of the biggest questions right now affecting your wallet and your home. 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
9: I don't think the central bank is ever nervous. 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
10: Welcome back to the program. I also want to say good morning to Vancouver, as they joined us about 18, 19 minutes ago. Just want to say, I hope on the West Coast you woke up, you had a great sleep, and you're ready now to take on the long weekend. Well, I have to get one thing off of my chest, and I teased it just before we went to the break. Obviously, the World Cup is coming to Vancouver and Toronto. It's coming to the United States, going to Mexico. And of course, we were lucky enough to get two host cities here north of the border. That's a good thing. I think the World Cup, one of the greatest sporting events without question, is a feather in the cap for Canada. If we had not got

gotten the World Cup, you would have had all the naysayers saying, I can't believe we didn't get the World Cup. And then, of course, we get the World Cup, and people are like, I can't believe we got the World Cup. So you're never going to please everybody. And the best thing that you could do is just make sure that this event goes off as smoothly as possible and maybe make a few friends along the way. So FIFA, which is the much maligned world governing body for soccer, that I would put up there, maybe even a worse version of the IOC, the Olympic Committee, coming to Vancouver, they've already been here, and now we're starting to see the breakdown of what's going to be happening here. We see where the road closures are going to be. We still don't know how much the price tag is, but I'll get to that a little bit later. But one of the things that they're doing in and around BC Place, which is one of the two venues that the games will be hosted at, is apparently the first thing they needed was not a stadium, not a plan, not even a decent explanation, just the BC Sports Hall of Fame being told to pack up and get out without pay, so that FIFA can use the space within the stadium as their media center. That honestly tells you everything you need to know about how these mega events operate. They always arrive wrapped in the language of celebration and opportunity. We're told that it's a once-in-a-generation moment. We're told that it's good for the city, good for the economy, good for the province, good for the soul, yada, yada, yada. Maybe even good for the weather if the consultants get involved. But their first practical move is move these people out and then don't compensate them. The shine of all of that good stuff wears off

0: and the unruly demands. The worst part is how familiar this all sounds. Oh, it's temporary. It's for the greater good. It's a great opportunity. Those phrases, that's just duct tape on a broken pipe. So yeah, the event's going to happen. The cameras will roll. It'll be a real sexy and saucy media center. And everybody in power is going to pose for the photos. But once that confetti's gone and the people who actually carried the cost are left with a bill and a polite thank you note, this is what we are left with. A city that bent its knee and kissed the ring to an organization that at the end of the day could care less. And yeah, it's great that you sexied up the science world and made it look like a giant soccer ball. Congrats, you got your Instagram moment. But while you did that, you slammed the door on an institution in this city, in this province, that deserved better. The worst part is you shuttered the door and you wouldn't even pay the staff that have to wait on the outside while you host your media events. I don't know, man. I just thought to tell the Sports Hall of Fame to get out of the way unpaid so that FIFA can have a media center. Who's the guest here? There surely could have been a better decision made on this. I'd love to hear from you on this. Hit me up at Rob Fay on social media, R-O-B, F as in Frank, A-I, or of course, on my email, rob.fay@chorusent.com. Sorry, I just had to get that off my chest because there's a lot of people in Vancouver that are just learning about this topic, but Jason Beck puts his heart and soul into that, as do the whole staff at the BC Sports Hall of Fame, and to see them just getting cast away so that some burgers and fries can be schlepped out to the media just doesn't sit well with me. All right, quick break here. When we come back, Craig Baird is going to stop by, the host of Canadian History X, as we celebrate Asian Heritage Month. I'm Rob Fay, back with more after this.
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5: Welcome back to the program. Well, every weekend when I was hosting this show just in British Columbia, I would start my day at 6 a.m. and we'd go through till 10, and it was always a lot of fun. But as I was getting ready in the studio, the show that was on before me was a wonderful show, Canadian History X. And the host was Craig Baird, and he would always tell these really cool and captivating stories that would span the half hour that I was sitting down getting ready. So to have him on the line and talk about some really cool things is a big deal for me. So Craig, welcome to the program.
6: Oh, thanks for having me.
5: Well, I want to get into this because this is Asian Heritage.

0: So essentially what I do is I look for, you know, stories that I find interesting, because I've always felt like, you know, Canadian history is fascinating. It's all in how it's presented, and it's often presented in kind of a dry way. And so people think it's boring when it is far from boring. And that's why I spend a lot of time researching. I'm going through old newspapers, Maclean's archives, the library, Canada's archives, and such, to tell these stories, reading local history books and such, because there are so many really interesting stories that a lot of people don't know. And William Chong is a perfect example of that, of, you know, somebody who a lot of people don't know, but had a big impact on a lot of lives. And it's just a lot of reading books, reading newspapers, writing these things out, and just trying to tell the story in an interesting way. I take a lot of my example from Pierre Burton and how he presented Canada's history. And I'm trying to do the same thing and make it dynamic and something people really engage in.
1: I just think there's so many layers to a story. And even you just telling me about the things that, you know, William Chong hid in his cane. I mean, that's extraordinary. And I just think there's so much beauty in the way that a story can be told. And I just wanted to say, Craig, before I let you go, I'm a huge fan of your work. And it's so great to be able to talk with you today. And hopefully we get to do this on a more regular occasion. Thank you for making time for me today.
0: Oh, absolutely. And thanks for having me.
1: My pleasure. Craig Baird, you can hear him all the time on this Course Radio Network. He is the host of Canadian History X. It is must listen to no matter where you are. Like I said, every week I would come in and he would be the calming, soothing voice before the chaos ensued on the other side of the news, usually at about 6 o'clock in Vancouver. I will say this, there is an art to what he does. He's obviously off the radio now. There was a gentleman on the West Coast, and he went by the name of Clancy Loringer, and he was a longtime writer at the Province. I think he might have dabbled with the Sun as well, but I remember him as the baseball beat reporter for the Vancouver Province, and he would cover baseball, he covered hockey, all of the sports. Actually, the road that leads up to Nat Bailey Stadium in Vancouver is called Clancy Loringer Way. That's the level of impact that he had in that community. And one of the really interesting things, he passed away several years ago now, is after he passed away, they asked me to go over to his house. He didn't have many family left, at least on this side of the country. And they said, Rob, do you want to come over and maybe look to see if there's any baseball artifacts? Because I was the quasi curator for Nat Bailey Stadium. So I went over to the house and there was a bunch of DVDs. There's a bunch of, you know, knickknacks around the house. But then I walked into his office and he had two for sure. I think there might have been a smaller third one, but two of these huge filing cabinets, you know, the big gray ones that you have to use your thumb to push the lock in so that you can open up this huge encyclopedia of papers. Clancy had every single story that he wrote, chronological by month, by year, over what, 30, 35 years of writing for the Vancouver Province. He never threw any of his typewriter papers away, stuff that he ended up sending into the editor. And I thought, oh my God, this is so beautiful. I called anybody that was anybody to see if they wanted it, and there were no takers. So his 30 years of work, and I couldn't take it myself, his 30 years of work went into the garbage. And I still think about that today. If I had had more space, I would have loved to have taken it. He had interviews with Gretzky, Muhammad Ali, Pele, all of the giants of the industry. And I just look back and so many of those amazing stories fell by the wayside. I wish I could have done more. But anyways, Craig tells amazing stories as well, and hopefully his stuff will live forever. All right, we'll take a break here. When we come back, Mark Carney, the fine prime minister of this country, continuing to work the room with national defense in mind. I'm going to talk with an insider about what our prime minister is actually getting accomplished. We'll talk about that next.
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2: 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It's not just alcohol, it's drugs too. 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

were significant political pain in terms of the decision making that would be required, because you're not going to simply be able to borrow your way beyond that. So that's sort of the first, I think,

0: frame of mind in this country and understand that we have a wealth of capabilities that first and foremost can provide significant contributions to the stability and prosperity and defense of our allies that aren't even necessarily investing in defense. And if you want to think about it from a defense perspective in Canada, how are we going to pay for all this largesse of tens of billions of dollars? We're going to have to, because currently we're offloading it basically on a credit card bill on future generations.
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17: This is Global News at 8 o'clock. I'm Zach Ferguson. It is 3 degrees right now in Calgary with some light rain hitting our city. Alberta Premier Danielle Smith and Prime Minister Mark Carney have signed a new carbon price deal and say they're eyeing a fall 2027 start date for construction on a new bitumen pipeline to the West Coast. It's part of a plan to accomplish the remaining steps of the landmark energy deal the leader signed last fall. Energy analyst Richard Mason says he likes the idea of getting federal government approval.

0: approval before any money is spent on a new pipeline.
1: Say that up front or say, no, this is a bad idea. It's not going to get approved. Don't waste your time. That gets us a much higher level of clarity around investment, and we need to start rebuilding trust with investors because there was a lot of money lost in the last decade on projects that didn't get approved.
0: Carney says the new implementation agreement between the feds and the province shows that this country is working and can be predictable. If you are hitting the highway over the long weekend, Mounties are reminding you to keep your eyes on the road. Global's Justin Sibbett reports.
2: Long weekends are when most collisions happen.
3: A big part of the problem, eyes on screens, not the road.
2: Statistics show that taking your eyes off the road for just 2 seconds doubles your risk of a collision.
3: RCMP say not paying attention, even for a moment, can quickly spiral.
4: Distracted driving normally would fall under a provincial statute, but if that leads to dangerous driving, if that leads to, criminal negligence because you hit someone and, you know, someone got injured, well, those can become criminal code charges.
3: And most people agree it needs to be stopped.
2: 94% of Canadians say that they're worried about distracted driving, and even in AMA's own research, 83% of Albertans say that distracted driving, they view as a threat to their personal safety.
3: Justin Sibbett, Global News.
0: And if you use Transit, you can now share an e-scooter or e-bike for free for 10 minutes at least. The city says Bird Canada and Neuron are offering free 10-minute trips at 8 LRT stations. Isaac Grandin with Neuron Mobility says it's providing another transit option.
5: Filling that transit gap when a bus isn't here or they're not able to get an Uber or a taxi, whatever the case may be, they have another option in that transit mix here in the city of Calgary. And it's an affordable, safe, and convenient, fun way to get around the city and to get to and from where you're going.
0: You'll need to sign for the company's app first to access the 10-minute free trip, and then after that, the regular fees apply. Looking overseas, Israel says that it has killed the leader of Hamas's military wing in a strike in Gaza City Friday. Israel says it was one of the last senior commanders in Hamas's military, who was one of the architects behind the October 7th attack in 2023. The man's family confirmed the death to the Associated Press today. And moving into sports, Canada plays Italy this morning in the preliminary round of the Men's World Hockey Championship. Connor Brown scored the third period winner in yesterday's game as Canada opened up its 2026 campaign with a 5-3 win over Sweden. Staying in hockey, the Montreal Canadiens host the Buffalo Sabres tonight in Game 6 of their second-round series. The Habs have a 3-2 lead in that best-of-seven matchup. The winner will face the Carolina Hurricanes in the Eastern Conference Final. And looking in baseball, the Toronto Blue Jays are visiting the Detroit Tigers, looking to bounce back after yesterday's 3-2 loss. Global News, Sky Tracker Weather, Environment Canada has issued a special weather statement warning some snowfall today. Environment Canada says forecast snowfall amounts are highly uncertain and will be variable. Some areas may see little snow, but others may see snowfall accumulations of up to 10 centimeters or more. Looking at the forecast, though, we are going to get some periods of rain and a high of 5 this afternoon. Tonight, getting down to an overnight low of -2 with some more periods of rain hitting our city. Tomorrow, up to a high of 10 with some mainly sunny skies. Monday, we're going to get some very nice skies and a high of 13. Tuesday, high of 16 with some sun. But right now, in Calgary, we're sitting at 3 degrees. Breaking news when it happens. Our next scheduled newscast will be at 9. I'm Zach Ferguson.
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0: not ours if it's someone like Tucker Carlson, for example, who operates out of the United States. So look at the source, look at who's promoting it, and think about the tone of the content. Those are the first sort of telltale signs. That's the easiest way of starting to filter the information that's being served to you.
1: Marcus Kolga is the founder of DisinfoWatch. That's a platform that tracks and analyzes misinformation and disinformation campaigns, especially those linked to authoritarian actors. Marcus, what should Elections Alberta, Ottawa, or any provincial authority be doing right now to prepare for this?
0: Well, there's a lot that we can be doing. I mean, we can ramp up our own efforts. My understanding is that Elections Alberta doesn't really have the capabilities to do this work. So it should be teaming up immediately with civil society organizations that do this work. I would volunteer our DisinfoWatch platform that we'd be happy to do this work as well. And just as a service to Canadians, because that's what it takes. And this is a very important issue. But I'd say in terms of Ottawa's contributions, they do have mechanisms in place. There's the G7 RRM, which was set up back in 2019, which is doing excellent work in terms of monitoring the information space for narratives that may be detrimental to Canada's interests, and this is a big one. They should be given the political green light to start really exposing some of the stuff that they're seeing and anything that our allies are sending, because we're sending them their way. I'm in Tallinn, Estonia right now, which is one of the Baltic states at a national security and foreign policy conference, and I was talking to EU officials about this, and the EU officials I was talking to, who are experts in this space, are also detecting narratives emerging about Alberta and the unity of Canada. So if others are seeing it, our government is certainly seeing it. So if they do see it, they should say something and let us know. The one of the most important things that we need to be doing is thinking about how we hold these social media companies to account, because I mean, this is the vehicle, the delivery vehicle for a lot of this disinformation that's being put out there. I mean, I liken it sort of to, you know, what the cigarette is to nicotine, social media is to disinformation in many ways. And so we, unfortunately, a lot of Canadians have developed an addiction to it. Social media does not have the well-being, and certainly not the cognitive well-being of Canadians. That's not their goal. And so, I think that we've relied on the United States for a very long time to hold those social media companies to account. That's not happening anymore. So what we need to do is quickly work up some legislation. It could be mirrored on existing legislation that exists in the European Union, and that has been proven to be very effective, to specifically hold social media companies to account, to demand transparency, whether it's their advertising, their algorithms, why some certain posts are getting posted and getting boosted. All of that exists in the European Union, but not in Canada. So we should be passing that legislation, that sort of similar legislation, and harmonizing enforcement of it with the European Union. Because look, let's face it, Canada's market is small. The social media companies might ignore us if we were to do it on our own. So we need to work with our allies, just as we do with national defense, with NATO. We should also be treating the information environment the same way and working with our allies to defend it.
1: Marcus, a wonderful conversation. Please know that I'll be calling on you again, and hopefully we can get you on the air, be it in Estonia or wherever I might find you. Thank you for the time today.
0: Anytime. Have a good morning, Rob.
1: You as well. Marcus Kolga joining us here on Weekends Across the Course Radio Network. Very quick break. When we come back, Randeep Sarai is the Secretary of State in British Columbia. He's going to give his thoughts on the deal between Mark Carney and Danielle Smith. We'll get to that next.
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12: A beloved 75-year-old man washing up, getting ready for bed, is brutally beaten and killed. Despite an exhaustive investigation, the killer avoids arrest and then strikes again. I'm Global News crime reporter Nancy Hickst. 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
1: Welcome back to the program. Looks like there is a new federal provincial energy deal on the table between Canadian Prime Minister Mark Carney and Alberta Premier Danielle Smith, and it is already drawing a rather sharp reaction from BC Premier David Eby. The big question now is whether this is a real breakthrough on pipelines or just the start of another long political fight. To talk about this a little bit more, the Secretary of State here in British Columbia, Randeep Sarai, kind enough to join me. Mr. Sarai, welcome to the program.
14: Thank you, Rob. It's always a pleasure to be on CKNW.
1: Well, thank you. So my question to you is this deal actually a breakthrough, or is this just a framework for future fights?
14: No, I think it's a breakthrough. I think this is what Canadians have been looking for. They're looking for leadership when it comes to national interest projects. Such a project is going to unlock massive amounts of energy, clean energy to the best world standards. And as we're seeing energy markets in the world be really challenged when they don't have proper routes or only singular routes. Canada was kind of strangleholded for so long just by having only one pipeline to the U.S. Or all the pipelines only going to one market, which was the U.S. Now having one to the coast, to the Asia market, and a potential for a second one, I think is unlocking that potential and increasing value for Canadians. And I think this is what Canadians want. It also is going to ensure one of the strong

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14: I am David Cooper with the stuff that you're thinking about but are too afraid to ask. We're talking relationships, climate anxiety, that weird thing you saw on TikTok last night, all of it. No filters, just real talk about real life. So grab

0: or the jobs in the American military industrial sector.
1: Joined by historian and military expert Taylor Noakes, and there is clearly a lot more to unpack when it comes to Canada's defense priorities and where we're headed from here. So what we'll do is we'll take a very quick break. Taylor's going to stick around because the next part of this conversation is going to hit a little bit closer to home and perhaps your wallet. When we come back, we're going to dig into how our own Canada pension plan is somehow getting caught up in what some are calling a troubling situation involving major investments in wind energy. What does that mean? What are the risks? And why is it starting to raise some eyebrows? Plenty to come on this topic and much more. Don't go anywhere. I'm Rob Fay, and you're listening to Weekends, heard across the Chorus Radio Network.
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13: Hi, it's Gord Gillies here with the Children's Hospital Lottery. When a child is critically ill, every moment matters. One morning, one-year-old Eliana became very sick. A fever was followed by a seizure, and her parents had to act fast. They rushed to the Alberta Children's Hospital, where she was given the care she needed. 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
17: This is Global News. I'm Zach Ferguson. It is 1 degree at 9 o'clock right now in Calgary with some light snow hitting our city. Prime Minister Mark Carney and Premier Danielle Smith are suggesting construction on a new bitumen pipeline to the West Coast could start next year. The two made the announcement yesterday in Calgary as part of a plan to accomplish the remaining steps of the landmark energy deal they signed last fall. The agreement also includes a commitment from Alberta to facilitate investment in renewable energy projects. Energy analyst Richard Mason says there's still some hoops to jump through before construction can begin, many of them from those who will oppose any new pipeline.
18: Remaining strong Indigenous opposition to a North Coast pipeline or to removal of the tanker ban, and including BC's ongoing opposition to that. So it's not clear whether this pipeline will be aimed towards the North Coast or whether they will instead choose to go towards Vancouver following some of the Trans Mountain route.

0: Carney says the pipeline remains dependent on the Pathways carbon capture project in Alberta, with the next step reaching a mutual agreement with major oil players behind it. Calgary Transit users will be able to jump on shared e-scooters or e-bikes for free rides now. The city announcing Bird Canada and Neuron are offering free 10-minute trips at 8 LRT stations. Starting yesterday, the e-scooters and e-bikes will be parked at dedicated zones, making it easy for people to pick up and drop off and reduce clutter in the area. Andrew Cedar with the City of Calgary says this is an extension of a 2023 pilot project, which many people were asked saved them some time.
1: It's about giving Calgarians choice. That extra, if your bus is late, or if you just want another way home, this is another option for Calgarians to get to and from transit.
0: You'll need to sign up for the company's apps to access the 10-minute free trip. And after that, time is up. Regular fees will apply. Looking down south, Donawater reports on a key Islamic State figure being killed by U.S. forces.
2: President Donald Trump says that U.S. and Nigerian forces have killed the second in command of the Islamic State group globally. Trump says on social media that Abu Bakr al-Manuki was also a leader of IS in Nigeria and was killed in a mission carried out on Friday. Al-Manuki was considered a key figure in IS organizing and finance, and one U.S. official says he had been plotting attacks against the United States and its interests. Nigeria's president confirms the joint operation. I'm Donna Water.
0: And overseas, the French government has rejected a plan to send its last two captive orcas to live in a Nova Scotia refuge. Nonprofit The Whale Sanctuary Project has confirmed that its bid to bring the two orcas from France failed. It has been hoping to house the marine mammals in a seaside refuge being built for whales retired from marine theme parks. Instead, the French government plans to send the killer whales to Spain. Moving into sports, Canada plays Italy this morning in the preliminary round of the Men's World Hockey Championships. Connor Brown scored the third period winner in yesterday's game as Canada opened up its 2026 campaign with a 5-3 win over Sweden. Staying in hockey for a moment, the Montreal Canadiens host up the Buffalo Sabres tonight in Game 6 of their second round series. The Habs have the 3-2 lead in that best of seven. The winner of that series will face the Carolina Hurricanes in the Eastern Conference final. Moving into baseball, the Toronto Blue Jays are visiting the Detroit Tigers, looking to bounce back after yesterday's 3-2 loss. Global News, Sky Tracker Weather, Environment Canada issued a special weather statement warning of some snowfall today. Environment Canada says forecast snowfall amounts are highly uncertain and will be variable. Some areas may see little snow, while others will see snowfall accumulations of around 10 centimeters or more. Looking at the forecast, though, periods of rain with a high of 5 this afternoon. Tonight, we are going to get down to an overnight low of -2 with some periods of rain. Tomorrow, up to a high of 10 degrees with some mainly sunny skies. Monday, some sun and a high of 13. But right now in Calgary, sitting at 1 degree. Breaking news when it happens. Our next scheduled newscast will be at 10. I'm Zach Ferguson.
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5: 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Today, we're diving into Calgary's love of food, a passion that goes far beyond appetite. And I hope to make you hungry today. 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Saeed M. Dahoma shows us how science and culture can transform a sweet treat into a story, while Douglas Gregory and Lauren Ahn reveal the care and creativity behind every roll, cake, and loaf at Mari Bake Shop. Together, they show us that bakeries aren't just places to buy bread. They're places where imagination rises, where culture is shared, and where community is celebrated. In Calgary, every baker is a storyteller, and every bite is a chance to taste tradition, innovation, and belonging. So settle in. The Spotlight Hour is shining on the kitchens and creators who make our city's food scene unforgettable. Saeed M. Dahoma is the founder of The Pastry Nerd, a Calgary-based platform offering French pastry education with a scientific twist. Born in Paris and of Comorian heritage, Saeed moved to Calgary in 2015 for a neuroscience postdoctoral research position. Missing the pastries of home, he taught himself

0: to bake, applying lab precision to croissants and mousse cakes. Today, he is a celebrated pastry educator, named Foodie of the Year in Western Canada, and a national TV guest chef. Welcome to the Spotlight Hour, Saeed. Nice to see you.
1: Thank you. Nice to see you, too.
0: I think you have just an incredible story, one that I believe will inspire a lot of people because you truly followed your passion. You went from something completely different to baking. Let's start with your story. What was your life like growing up?
1: So growing up, first of all, I grew up in Paris. I was born and raised in Paris. And I grew up in a family that was originally from Comoros, from the Comoros Island in the Indian Ocean. Growing up, you know, I had absolutely no interest in baking, actually, zero. All I wanted to do is play soccer with my friends, video games. But I already liked to eat food, the food that my mother used to make. I just wasn't really interested in baking.
0: So it wasn't part of your childhood.
1: No, I know that for a lot of bakers, they have this wonderful story of baking with their grandmother, their mother, and, you know, having that beautiful family moment. But that wasn't the case. My mother tried to make me bake or cook. I just wasn't interested at that time.
0: How did you start on the path to becoming a neuroscientist?
1: So since I was a kid, I was always super interested in solving puzzles, in understanding the way things work. And that's the reason why I went into biology during my university years. And I think it was during my master, before my master, that I thought, I want to understand how the body works, but most of all, I want to understand how the human brain works. Why do people make the choice that they make? Why are we the way we are? So that's why I decided to go into neuroscience for my master and then to go into neuroscience for my PhD.
0: And what did you find interesting about that kind of work?
1: I thought for me, one of the things that I really loved about that kind of work was just having an hypothesis, wondering, okay, I think that the brain works in a certain way for depression, and then being able to test out that hypothesis by making different experiments, by, you know, discussing with your colleagues, comparing that to what other people are doing in the same field, and, you know, just trying to, it might sound cliche when I say this, but trying to find the truth in science, trying to help people as well, because with the discoveries that we were trying to make at the laboratory, we were trying to, you know, solve or at least help people with either depression or chronic pain.
0: And then you made the move to Calgary for a research position. Were you familiar with Calgary before that?
1: Okay, I hope nobody's going to be mad at me when I say that. No, I was not familiar with Calgary. The only reason why I was a little bit familiar with Calgary was because of Cool Runnings, the movie.
0: The movie on the Olympic bobsled team.
1: Exactly. So that's the only thing I knew about Calgary. The thing is, most French people know about Canada only through the lens of Quebec, because we're quite related, obviously. But Calgary, I was not really familiar. And I have to say, I moved here on January 2015, and it was quite a shock. And I'm talking about how cold it was that day.
0: January is not the best time to move here. but you've since fallen in love with the city. You've been here for 10 years now. What do you love about it?
1: I love so many things about Calgary, and that's the reason why I'm still here after 10 years. First of all, I love the people. People are really nice, very polite, always trying to help. My first 2 years were very stressful as an immigrant, but there was always a Calgarian willing to help with snow, with helping me catch the right bus. I also love, obviously, the mountains. Majestic, just breathtaking. I just love going there for skiing in the winter, for hiking in the summer. I think Calgary is just an amazing city, and I wish more people knew about it, actually.
0: That's what this is all about. We're sharing the stories of really interesting Calgarians, so I love that you're here with me today. So you came to Calgary, you're working as a neuroscientist. What sparked the change to go from science to baking?
1: Well, it was kind of a

0: slow burn. It's something that started when I just moved here, and I didn't realize how spoiled I was with the amount of bakeries you have at every single block in Paris. There are very good bakeries here in Calgary, but there just wasn't as much as I was used to. So that's the reason why I started to bake back 10 years ago. Like I said before, I was not born a baker. I was not baking as a kid. So the learning curve was quite steep. But eventually, you know, I learned to like it. And most of all, I think one of the reasons why I stuck with it was because there's some part of something scientific about baking. You have to be precise. You have to wait. You have to know about how the ingredients work together. So that's why, you know, I was fascinated and passionate about it. And I think it was in 2020 that I made the jump and decided to change careers.
1: How did your family and friends react when you made a switch like that?
0: Some of them thought I was crazy, and I think they were right. I actually thought I was crazy before doing that bold move. Some of them were very encouraging. Actually, most of them were encouraging. I think my father was kind of, you know, stressed out about that move. He just couldn't understand it, especially because I'm coming from a poor family, and he moved to France as an immigrant, and he saw his son climb up the social ladder, go all the way to being a doctor in neuroscience, something very prestigious. And then all of a sudden he sees that same son saying, I prefer cakes. I prefer baking. So he was quite concerned. He's okay now. I think he got okay the moment when he saw me for the first time on TV. That's when he realized, oh, maybe it wasn't that crazy of a move.
1: Is your family still back in France?
0: Yes, my family is still back in France.
1: How do you weave your cultural background into your creations? Because that's a big part of what you do, French pastry, but also the Comorian roots.
0: It's difficult. It's not always easy to combine ingredients and technique from different countries, because sometimes you have things that are not necessarily compatible with each other, but some of those things are. For example, one thing I didn't mention is that back in Comoros, where my parents are coming from, my grandmother had a vanilla farm, and I actually inherited from that vanilla farm. And I actually think that one of the reasons why I went into baking is because, like, as you know, vanilla is everywhere in everything that you bake. So that's one of the main way that I managed to, you know, combine my French upbringing with my Comorian upbringing. But I also think that there's also a big part of me, of my Canadianness, that I try to bring into my cakes, such by using local produce. I love summer in Calgary. I love summer in Canada. We have absolutely beautiful cherries, raspberries that I love to use in my cakes.
1: Sounds delicious. We are talking with Saeed M. Dahoma, the pastry nerd, a Calgary chef who has a worldwide following for his incredible creations. When we come back, we'll learn about Saeed's pastry education business and how you can learn his baking techniques. And we'll have him describe one of his signature treats. It's sure to make you hungry. Stay with us.
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0: Welcome back. My guest is Saeed M. Dahoma, the pastry nerd, and we are talking about his pastry education business and his delicious creations that you too can learn how to make. We talked about your transition, Saeed, from being a neuroscientist to going into baking, but I'm also curious about how challenging the transition was from academia to now entrepreneurship, because there's a lot of challenges in making that switch, and you're in another real big learning curve.
7: Yes. Actually, I would say that learning curve was even steeper than learning how to bake, because working in academia, one of the great things when you have a salary is, actually, you do have a salary. You know exactly when you're going to have your salary every month. Whereas when you're an entrepreneur, you always have to, you know, find the best way to generate revenue. You don't know when is it that you're going to have your next paycheck. And you have also to be able to diversify. For example, that's the reason why I give online classes, in-person classes, but I also sell cakes at pop-ups. So that was quite a steep learning curve, learning how to balance it out.
0: And now you're doing pastry education full-time. Explain what you do to teach the art of baking to other people.
7: So what I do when I teach baking is I'm trying to keep it as accessible, as easy to understand as possible. I know that a lot of people think that baking is very difficult and they are intimidated by it. And I used to be too, so I was not great at it when I started. That's why whenever I teach something, I'm trying to explain with

0: simple words and to give the easiest way for people to be able to achieve a good result. And I'll try to sprinkle a little bit of science here and there as I'm teaching, because I feel like the more you know about the science of baking, the easier it is to succeed.
1: That makes sense. I think some people have a knack for it. I don't. So I have watched some of your videos and I think, oh, maybe I could try that. Is there one creation that you're most proud of?
0: I think the thing that I'm the most proud of would be croissants. I love making croissants, but I also know that it's quite difficult to make. That's the thing that took me the hardest time to master. Because there's so many different things that come into play, the butter, the way you fold the dough onto itself, the way you spread it to the right thickness, it's quite difficult to achieve. So I'm really proud of what I'm able to make right now.
1: What's a pastry technique that seems simple but is deceptively difficult to master?

0: temperature when you mix everything together, having a water bath and not baking the crème brûlée for too long.
1: That's one of my favorite desserts. I just look at it and I think, I can't do that. That sounds fantastic. And what's the biggest challenge for you, Saeed, in teaching pastry online compared to in person? Because I know you do both. Mm-hmm. Do you prefer one over the other?
0: I love both, but I think I prefer doing that in person. First of all, because you get to interact with people, with students who are most of the time, I'm joking, all the time, really nice. But also because it's easier to, when someone is whipping, to show them the perfect texture that they should achieve, to help them along the way, and to cheer them, because sometimes some people are stressed about baking, and when I'm around, I can be right next to them and tell them, it's going to be okay, this is what you have to do next. That's why I prefer in-person compared to online, but I also love the challenges of teaching online, because you have to be extremely precise in your instructions, because you're not going to be there, so you better know what you're saying and what you're doing when you're writing a recipe online.
1: Who comes to your classes? Is it people who are already accomplished bakers and they just want to learn a few more techniques, or is it someone like me who has no idea what's happening in the kitchen?
0: Well, that's really interesting. When I started giving in-person classes, I thought that it will only be people who, you know, have already baked before. Mm. But actually, I've seen people who are experienced, people who are complete amateurs who barely baked anything before. And I think it's a really interesting class when you have people with different experience level, right? Because you always have to adapt to the level of the person. But I also love the fact that most of the time in a class, when someone who's experienced is sitting next to someone who's inexperienced, mm-hmm. they will help. So it creates kind of bonds between the different students. And some people leave the class being friends.
1: I love that. I've been talking about this throughout the start of the show, that I wanted to make people hungry today. So we're going to give this a try. Walk us through one of your signature creations. What does it look like, taste like, and what does it feel like to eat it? I want to make everybody hungry.
0: So one of my signature creation is called Le Royal. So it's a chocolate cake with a hazelnut creamer and a crunchy hazelnut. So you have three main different textures in there. First, you have a chocolate mousse, very foamy, that evaporates in your mouth. Then you have what we call a crème, which means creamy, hazelnut creamy. If you love things like Nutella, you will love this. It just melts in your mouth. It's very velvety, I would say, the texture is. And then one thing that most people like about this cake is the crunchy layer. You have that beautiful crunchy layer made of milk chocolate and hazelnut. When you bite into it, you have that very satisfying sound, and that actually triggers the brain regions of pleasure. And that combination of that mousse, that creamy texture, and that crunchy is what gives a full experience into chocolate and hazelnut.
1: Oh, you did it. Everything you just described, I love. That sounds fantastic. Saeed, I'm curious. I mean, you're a foodie. So how would you describe Calgary's food scene, whether it's baking and pastries or just the food scene in general?
0: One of the things that frustrates me a lot is how people are underestimating Calgary food scene. Mm-hmm. We have amazing restaurants, top-notch, high-quality restaurants in Calgary. We also have amazing bakery. There's one bakery that I really love in Calgary, which is called Mary Bake Shop. I love also another bakery, which is called Yann Haute Pâtisserie or OT Bakes. We have world-class croissant, world-class dessert in Calgary. I'm really happy with it now. It's compared to how it was 10 years ago, it's just stunning right now.
1: And you are a big part of that.
0: Thank you.
1: Yeah. Saeed M. Dahoma, the pastry nerd, thank you so much for joining me today and sharing your story and what you do and just your love of food and baking. It's been a real treat.
0: Thank you. Thank you for inviting me.
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10: I'm looking forward to this conversation. I'd like to start with your backgrounds. What were your younger years like growing up? I'll start with you, Lauren.
12: So I was born in Korea, and then my whole family actually moved to Calgary about 25 years ago. So I went to high school in Calgary, and then I moved to Waterloo to study engineering.

Me? which is just completely different thing. And then after that, I kind of decided to go into baking. Like while I was in school, I was always like baking cakes and cookies for my friends, and that's kind of all I did most of the time. So I thought, okay, let's just get into this. So I went to London to go to Cordon Bleu, and at that time I was doing internship at Ousley, which is a restaurant in London, and that's where I met Douglas.

0: So did you get into engineering at all, or was that sort of in your rearview mirror?
1: Yeah, just started in school, but I didn't really get into it. But yeah, that's
0: what do you love about baking?
1: I think it's just almost like kind of science and magic at the same time. It's like really raw ingredients like flour, egg, sugar, just combined in different ways, and it's just suddenly like something like really beautiful and tasty. that's what I love about baking. Yeah.
0: And Doug, what were your early years like? You were growing up in London?
2: Kind of. I'm from the northeast of England, so in Northumberland, which is right up in the northeast, so near above Newcastle. But then my parents moved down to the southeast when I was a bit younger, teenage or something. But yeah, I dabbled a bit in university back in the day. So this is back in 92 type of area, and promptly realized that I was not a student. So Laura and I come from very different sort of studious backgrounds, at which point they asked me to leave university. So I didn't have any skills or anything like this, but I knew I had to get a job. So I just happened to get a job in a kitchen. So it was like 94, I started in a kitchen, but I didn't know at the time, because I didn't know anything about the industry, that it happened to be a one Michelin star restaurant. So they just took me on a whim. I lived around the corner and I started there. And once I got into it, and I started to have, you know, be in the kitchen brigade, I enjoyed that. And from there, I kind of thought to myself, I made a very conscious decision, a mental decision, like, you know, because I'd played around the rest of my life, you know, never really very serious about anything. I thought, okay, you can't fail at this. You must keep going. You must aim for, you know, something better. And once I started knowing about the restaurant industry and Michelin dining, etc., I thought, well, life's hard anyway, so you may as well aim for higher, because it's going to be tough. So if it's tough in a local restaurant or a three Michelin star restaurant, I'll aim for that. That was my thing, yeah.
0: What skills do you think you brought to that helped you realize this is where I should be? Because I think that's very empowering, that you try a bunch of things and you're like, this, something's just not working, and then you find your thing.
2: Honestly, it was pure fear of failure, absolute fear of failure. I couldn't afford to fail anything. I felt like I'd always let people down, you know, kind of bumming around, you know. And so I was like 94, so I was like 20 years old. So, okay, you got to kind of do something. I like the kitchen environment. I like the buzz. I like the pressure. So I really like the pressure of fine dining. More so maybe than being on radio podcast, but you know, I'm more comfortable there. Yeah, I like that sort of thing. Well, I did like that sort of thing. I always wanted to put my head down and just work and do that, really.
0: Was there baking in your home when you were growing up? Was that a part of your childhood?
1: My mom used to never bake, but then when I was in high school, I started watching a lot of Food Network. That's how I got into baking. And then you just kind of start collecting all these like cookie molds and one equipment after the other. And then suddenly your kitchen is full of all this stuff and mom wasn't happy about it. But yeah, you just kind of start like that. And then you start collecting all these cookbooks. And yeah, just like this.
2: But Laura's mom's an exceptional cook. So, yeah, we're very lucky there.
0: Yeah. And you, Doug?
2: No, not so much in my family. No, not at all, really. You know, maybe a little bit with my mom at home, but yeah, not so much at all. No.
0: You learned it as you got older and discovered this passion.
2: Yeah, exactly. Yeah, I think I've mentioned it to Lauren before. I was like 17 before I tried a pizza or something. You know, we just didn't eat anything like that there, you know, from the northeast of England. Yeah. We didn't have that sort of stuff, really. It wasn't really available. I was a very fussy eater as a kid. But once I got thrown into like a Michelin restaurant, almost within your first week, you know, I'm kind of butchering quail, cooking and eating pigeon hearts, that type of thing, because you had no option. You just thrust into it. You have to season it. You have to taste it. And that's when I started to realize it's not so bad. You know, so from being a very fussy eater, you would cut all the fat off everything as a child. Next thing you know, you're taking a pigeon heart, you know?
0: You talked about the pressure. What's that like in a Michelin star restaurant?
2: Oh, well, it depends on the person. I mean, like I say, I like it. I enjoy it.

0: I don't have a problem with that. I like to work for something, so I always felt quite comfortable with the pressure. It's not that you never feel comfortable that you can achieve the end goal before you've actually done it, but you have to. I always enjoyed the pressure of trying to get there and get it made. Yeah, I didn't really, I never shied away from it. I was always the first one to put my hand up and do something. Yeah.
1: Mm-hmm. So you came together in London. How did that play out? How did you meet?
2: Oh, so actually Douglas was my boss.
0: Yeah, so Lauren and I used to work for Chris Corbin and Jeremy King.
2: Yeah.
0: It was my second venture with Corbin and King Restaurants. So they own the Wolseley, the Delaunay, they used to own all these different restaurants around London. And I was heading up like a Turia group, baking groups, so that's night shifts, doing croissant, these type of things.
2: Yeah, and I was in a pastry team, and Douglas was in doing the night shift, making all the bread and croissant, and I was really interested in learning that as well. And I heard a lot about him in the kitchen, like, he's really good, but also he's very, like, strict, so just look out for, what's going to happen. So, yeah, I joined the night team, and then I learned a lot from him. It was a great experience.
0: Yeah, then we started dating in London.
2: Yeah.
3: Are there experiences from Corbin and King that stand out for you that maybe shaped some of what you're doing today?
0: Oh, massively, yeah. Yeah. Mm-hmm. Well, I'll tell you something. So, I preach this a lot of the younger guys in our kitchen now. So when I look at my career, which is 31 years this year, almost everything is 4 to 5 years, 4 to 5 years here, 5 years there, that type of thing, 7 years with Corbin and King, is the idea of not to leave too early. A lot of chefs will do a year, then bounce around different places. But after a year, you tend to learn some basic recipes. But what was preached to me many years ago was to learn the house. So to learn the ideology behind the house, what differentiates one restaurant from the other, one hotel from the other, and what's the thought process behind it. So, for example, Corbin King, Jeremy King and Chris Corbin are two of probably two of the world's greatest restaurateurs, exceptional restaurateurs, they're amazing. We still look at them for inspiration now, obviously. Mm. Some of the best hosts you'll ever meet. Detail-oriented in a way that you wouldn't ever believe. I was fortunate that I was involved with, from the very start of Corbin and King Restaurants, when they first started the Wolseley, I was involved in the planning, the construction, the menu design, all of this type of thing. So you get to see an insight of that, and then after 5 years of that, we opened up, 4 years, we opened up a second restaurant, and then I left for 5 years, and came back when they were starting to expand into other restaurants. So it was when Lauren was kind of already in the group. And then we both got involved in some of their newer projects. And again, you start to see some of the detail involved in building a restaurant from the ground up. The story behind the restaurant, what they were trying to tell, what they wanted diners to feel, how the experience should be. Mm. The famous thing is like the weight of the glass. All the details. Yeah, we took all of that on board. Yeah.
3: Invaluable experience. Oh, absolutely. Yeah. And I want to hear about then your experience at French Laundry, where you both went to. We are talking with Lauren Ahn and Doug Gregory, owners of Calgary's Mari Bake Shop. We'll be back with more right after this.
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3: Welcome back. We are talking to Doug Gregory and Lauren Ahn of Mari Bake Shop here in Calgary. We were talking about the work that you were both doing when you were in London. So from London, then you went to California at another renowned restaurant, French Laundry. What was that like? Was it a dream job for you, Lauren?
2: Yeah, it was certainly challenging. And when I first got the job, I was very excited. This was just before when they finished the completion of their new kitchen. And yeah, it was like my first kind of a three Michelin star kind of kitchen experience. And yeah, it was like really, really tough. But yeah, the precision and the attention to detail, everything was really inspiring. And it was a great experience. Yeah.
3: Were you recruited there, Doug? How did you guys both get there?
0: Yeah, exactly. Yeah. So at the time, Lauren and I were looking to leave London. They were looking for a head baker for Bouchon Bakery, and obviously some of my contacts or people I know Thomas Keller from the French Laundry, and that's how I kind of got introduced there, yeah. And then there was a very lengthy visa process that went before that. Mm. It's like 7-8 months, I think. Mm-hmm. Yeah.
3: What stands out for you for your time there and some of the things that you learned?
0: It was definitely one of life's experiences, but I'll say that. It was very eye-opening to see some things. I mean, the French Laundry is one of the world's greatest restaurants. The detail, like Lauren's saying, is immaculate and quite fantastic. One of the reasons why we left, so we were there for just under 2 years. One of the reasons was, so I'm based at Bouchon Bakery, which is just down the street from the French Laundry.

0: I mean, they gave us a house directly behind, which is wonderful. But the French Laundry, Bouchon, Bouchon Bistro, Bouchon Bakery, the other restaurants are all in a small town called Yonville, which is in Napa, you know. So Yonville is this really idyllic little town within Napa Valley. So it's a beautiful area of California. It's really stunning. But for people like ourselves who are coming from central London, we kind of missed a bit of that city vibe, to be honest with you. The small town didn't really do it for us personally, did it? We were kind of struggling with that. We're not really wine drinkers. We prefer, you know, maybe a pint of beer in a pub and a chat rather than a glass of wine. So it wasn't really suitable for us as such. And we found sometimes that there was that. Then later on, after a year or so, it came a point whereby, like, so my shift would be 3 a.m. starting the baking. So it would be 3 a.m. through till about 8 or 9 p.m. That was my shift almost 7 days a week. So that's extensive. So 8 p.m., you're doing, like, the final, the last bake for the French Laundry evening service. Lauren's shift would be 11 a.m. through till about 3 a.m. So literally when she was coming home at 3 a.m., I was already showered and going out.
1: Yeah, at that time we were communicating by post-it notes. We were just like, notes, okay. You know,
0: there's a sandwich in the fridge.
2: Yeah.
0: I'll see you later type of thing.
2: Yeah, that's tough.
0: So life was like that and a bit tough. And then with the small town vibe, et cetera, we just kind of looked at it and said, this isn't going to go forward this way, you know? Mm-hmm. And then we decided to leave and we took some time off. We kind of traveled around Mexico for several weeks, a couple of months. Took some time off, just tried to, you know, figure out what to do next. And since I'd never met Lauren's family, then we thought, let's take a, you know, coming from the UK, obviously it's a long way over to Calgary. So then from California, Mexico, we thought, okay, let's just shoot up to Calgary. I'll say hi to Mom, which is nice for her. And then actually I managed to convince Lauren to stay. And then we decided to stay and open Murray.
3: Let's talk about that. You came back for a visit, and what helped you decide to stay here in Calgary and set up shop?
1: Actually, the stay in Calgary was supposed to be very brief. We weren't going to stay. Actually, at the time, I was working on my visa to go back to UK, and it was almost complete that I received my visa. But during that time, it took about like half a year, and it's Doug's first time in Calgary, and I think he really liked it.
0: Yeah.
1: And then it was the time when I was in London to get my visa, Doug was kind of by himself. He was just walking around the newly developed East Village, and then that's when he kind of found our first shop, and he told me that, why don't

0: Yeah, mm. Let's go for it. Yeah.
1: So that was 2017. Mm-hmm. What's the significance of the name?
2: So Mari is a Korean word for, it's more like a suffix, not like a word by itself, but it's like roll. So you can say 계란말이 means egg roll, or 두루마리 means paper roll. So it was just a simple word that kind of came to our head, because at that time, so our like signature product was the cream puff and the roll cake, which is kind of this like a Swiss roll type of cake. So we just kind of throw around this idea, oh, yeah, what about Mari? Mm. And it sounds very simple.
0: Yeah, it's really clean sort of name. It has a meaning to it. Actually, I'm just going to jump in again, Linda, actually. But before we, before Lauren went off to get her visa in London, get it stamped, sorry, actually, because we were doing visa applications, we were looking for jobs around the world. And we weren't sure what to do or where to go. And it, we were both at that time pretty senior. And it was, we thought maybe we might end up in the same problem as like California, whereby I'll be on a night shift, she'll be on a day shift type of situation. And then we looked around everywhere and we started to look at visa for the UK and maybe opening up a business with a friend of ours back in the UK. And because we were kind of restless, we actually started to do the farmer's market up at Bearspaw Farmer's Market. So we used to bake all night and we borrowed Lauren's mum's car and we cut a bun pan rack up and put it in the back of the car, didn't we? So that was like 2015 type of thing. So we used to do like the Wednesday evening farmer's market up at Bearspaw. And that's when I think we kind of thought to ourselves, like, we kind of have some skills, you know, we both got extensive experience. People seem to navigate towards like a lot of our fancier cupcakes maybe, sold from the back of a car, you know? And we thought maybe there's a, my reasoning was, I think there's a thing here in Calgary which might work out really well, you know?
1: How do you weave your cultural background into some of your creations?
2: So I'm Korean, and I cook a lot of Korean food at home as well. So with the with our items like shoe roll cake and our croissant, what it, which is great about it is it's very versatile. Like you can kind of do a lot of different variation to it. So it's a kind of like a perfect vessel to adapt a different kind of food into it. So, yeah, like, I don't know, I would just cook something at home, or like these days inspiration can come from anywhere, like on Instagram or even when you're grocery shopping. So you just kind of adapt that into our menu. And for us, we always have like rotating weekly specials. It's not like a set menu. So it's great. We get to have fun and just try whatever different things we want to, yeah.
1: What is your favorite pastry that you create, and can you describe it for us?
2: My favorite, I think it'll have to be our raspberry roll cake. It has been like our signature kind of staple since day one. And it's really, really simple. It's basically a sponge cake and whipped cream and fresh raspberry inside. And because it's so simple, you kind of have to get everything right. Otherwise, it won't taste good. There's like no room to hide when components are so simple like that. So every time it's a challenge, you try to kind of get it right. And if you are trying our shop for the first time, I would definitely recommend that item. Yes. Mm.
1: And your specialty is bread?
0: Yeah, bread and croissant. I first started working full-time making croissants and these things, I think, 98, 99, which is a Claridge's Hotel in London. Definitely, that's something I'm better at, yeah. Not so good at the cakes.
1: Doug Gregory and Lauren Ahn, thank you so much for joining me today. It's been a real treat to learn about your paths to starting your own shop here in Calgary, Mari Bake Shop, and I look forward to going there sometime.
0: Yeah. Thank you very
2: thank
0: much.
2: Thank you for having us.
1: That's it for this edition of the Spotlight Hour. Thanks so much to my guests, Saeed and Doug and Lauren. I loved learning how their baking shows us every bite tells a story. Thank you for listening. I'm Linda Olson. For now, the hour's up, but the spotlight continues to shine on Calgary.
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11: Traffic headaches. Traffic mornings and afternoons. Traffic when you need it all day long.
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13: This is Global News. I'm Zach Ferguson. It is zero at 10 o'clock right now in Calgary with some light snow hitting our city. Alberta Premier Danielle Smith and Prime Minister Mark Carney have signed a new carbon price deal and say they're eyeing a fall 2027 start date for construction of a new bitumen pipeline to the West Coast. It's part of a plan to accomplish the remaining steps of the landmark energy deal the leader signed last fall. Energy analyst Richard Mason says he likes the idea of getting federal government approval before any money is spent on a new pipeline.
14: Say that up front or say, no, this is a bad idea. It's not going to get approved. Don't waste your time. That gets us a much higher level of clarity around investment, and we need to start rebuilding trust with investors because there was a lot of money lost in the last decade on projects that didn't get approved.
13: Carney says this new implementation agreement between the feds and the province shows that this country works and can be predictable. If you are hitting the highway over the long weekend, Mounties are reminding you just to keep your eyes on the road. Global's Justin Sibbett reports.
15: Long weekends are when most collisions happen.
16: A big part of the problem, eyes on screens, not the road.
15: statistics show that taking your eyes off the road for just 2 seconds doubles your risk of a collision.
16: RCMP say not paying attention, even for a moment, can quickly spiral.
17: Distracted driving normally would fall under a provincial statute, but if that leads to dangerous driving, if that leads to, criminal negligence because you hit someone and, someone got injured, well, those can become criminal code charges.
16: And most people agree it needs to be stopped.
15: 94% of Canadians say that they're worried about distracted driving, and even in AMA's own research, 83% of Albertans say that distracted driving, they view it as a threat to their personal safety.
16: Justin Sibbett, Global News.
13: If you use TransAid, you can now use a shared e-scooter or e-bike for free for 10 minutes at least. The city says Bird Canada and Neuron are offering free 10-minute trips at 8 LRT stations. Isaac Ranson with Neuron Mobility says it's providing another transit option.
18: Filling that transit gap when a bus isn't here or they're not able to get an Uber or a taxi, whatever the case may be, they have another option in that transit mix here in the city of Calgary, and it's an affordable, safe, and convenient, fun way to get around the city and to get to and from where you're going.
13: You'll need to sign up on the company's app to access the 10 minutes free trip, and after that time is up, regular fees will apply. Looking overseas, Israeli airstrikes have killed a Hamas leader Israel says was an architect of the October 7th, 2023 attack, Donna Water reports.
19: In Gaza City, mourners carried to a mosque the body of Izz el-Din el-Haddad, the leader of Hamas's military wing. The Israeli military says el-Haddad was one of the last surviving architects of the October 7, 2023 Hamas-led attacks that triggered the war. There supposedly is a ceasefire between Israel and Hamas, but it remains fragile, and the top diplomat overseeing it says it has stalled because of the deadlock over disarming Hamas. Gaza has seen Israel

0: ceasefire between Israel and Hamas, but it remains fragile, and the top diplomat overseeing it says it has stalled because of the deadlock over disarming Hamas. Gaza has seen Israeli fire practically every day, with more than 850 people killed in the Palestinian territory since the ceasefire went into effect in October, according to Gaza's health ministry. I'm Donna Water.
1: Looking in sports and hockey, the Montreal Canadiens host the Buffalo Sabres tonight in Game 6 of their second-round series. Habs have a 3-2 lead in that best-of-seven matchup. Global News, Sky Tracker Weather, Environment Canada has issued a special weather statement warning of some snowfall today. Environment Canada says forecast snowfall amounts are highly uncertain and will be different depending on the area, with some seeing little snow and others seeing up to 10 centimeters or more. Looking at the forecast, though, some periods of rain with a high of 5 this afternoon, tonight dropping down to an overnight low of minus to some periods of wet snow, and tomorrow up to a high of 10 degrees, mainly sunny skies. Monday up to a high of 13, some sunny weather is inbound, and Tuesday a high of 16 with some sun. But right now in Calgary, sitting at 0 degrees. Breaking news when it happens. Our next scheduled newscast will be at 11 o'clock. I'm Zach Ferguson.
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1: 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I'm Wayne Nelson, your host and moderator. And once again, your opportunity to speak with the premier directly, to ask your questions, voice your concerns, whatever's on your mind. Please keep it respectful and as short as possible. And I will try to do the same, and so will the premier. All right, Premier Smith, welcome back to the show. Premier Smith, are you there?
2: I sure am.
1: All right. Welcome. It's been a while. It's been almost a month.
2: It has been. It's been a busy one, too.
1: It certainly has. Now, the spring legislative sitting wrapped up on Thursday. 17 government bills flying through the House. The political landscape, though, still shifting, thanks to that news doubleheader this week. The historic energy agreement signed yesterday with Prime Minister Carney and the court ruling that threw out the provincial separatist referendum petition. Also, there's been a huge economic win for the aerospace sector. We'll try to get to that during the show as well. Let's kick things off with this landmark agreement with Prime Minister Carney. It lays out a timeline to get shovels in the ground for a West Coast bitumen pipeline by September 2027, and it includes a massive break on the carbon tax. Now, on paper, it looks like a win for Alberta's economy. In your negotiations with the Prime Minister, did you ask him to declare a West Coast pipeline a work for the general advantage of Canada in order to bypass all the provincial stalling tactics, or have you accepted that in Canada today, federal national interest powers only apply to trains and planes, but not to Alberta's oil?
2: Well, I think that's the whole point of the MOU, is that we're working towards getting it on the major projects list. We've got to finalize the route and then submit the proposal. So there's a few more steps that we have to take, which we've committed to do by July 1st, Canada Day. And then what you'll see in the MOU is they've committed to declare it a project of national interest, subject to conditions as of October 1st. And then it'll be a full sprint to September of 2027 to get it to a point where we can get shovels in the ground. So we've come to a common agreement on an accelerated time frame, and we're all going to work towards meeting those targets. But the first step is for us to get our submission in, and you'll be seeing that in the coming weeks.
1: All right. Now, we've heard lots of talk before in the past. Given that this pipeline does hinge heavily on the Pathways Carbon Capture Project and intense First Nations consultation, how realistic is a 2027 start date, or is this just political runway for both you and the Prime Minister?
2: Well, first of all, certainly it will not be, we just have to manage expectations. It will not be transporting oil in September of 2027. That's the date that we're targeting, where the first shovel can go into the ground, and it sometimes takes some years to navigate it through all of the route processes, deal with the environmental design and the route engineering. So let's just be clear what we're talking about. We're talking to get to a point where the

0: construction can begin as of September 2027. And it is the case that they're mutually dependent on each other, that the Pathways project won't go ahead without that pipeline, and the pipeline won't go ahead without the Pathways project. So that's the next step, is working with the industry proponents, the major oil sands producers, to get a pathway for how they're going to reduce emissions. And you saw in the MOU, 6 megatons per year by carbon capture, utilization and storage. And we now have the ability to use some of that CO2 for enhanced oil recovery. That was already pre-announced. And then looking at being technology agnostic about how the next 10 megatons are going to be reduced, because they are looking at small modular reactors, they're looking at geothermal, they're looking at other ways that they might be able to reduce emissions. And you need to give enough runway to the companies to develop the technology. So we were pleased that the federal government were able to meet us in the middle on that. But we'll have those negotiations with Pathways and hopefully be able to get to that next step in the coming weeks as well.
1: All right. Now let's look at the other major headline. A judge quashed the Stay Free Alberta separatist petition, ruling that the chief electoral officer should never have issued it without proper First Nations consultation. Now, I've got a couple of questions on this before we get to the phones. One question was a caller who phoned in to Angela Cocott on Thursday. Now, I'd like to ask both questions before you answer. By vowing to appeal, which you have publicly said you would likely do, critics are accusing you of showing your true colors. By doing so, are you defending democracy, or are you pandering to the ultra-right wing of your party to avoid the same fate that befell Jason Kenney and Ralph Klein? That's question one. Second question. This is the one that the caller expressed, and I was wondering about as well. Many Albertans probably think that the court decision probably doesn't make sense. I mean, after all, a petition is just an expression of political interest, and a referendum, after all, is just a question. So if the result is a no vote, nothing changes, meaning that any advance consultation would have been a big waste of time because it was based on speculation. Common sense dictates you consult after you know what the public wants, not before. So by appealing, are you concerned that the courts have essentially given First Nations a preemptive veto over what Albertans are even allowed to talk about?
0: Well, I would say my view is more in line with the second part of your question. And I think I showed my true colors yesterday by signing an MOU. I've been working very hard on that since November and coming to an agreement. That's my view of how our country works, is that we have federal jurisdiction and provincial jurisdiction, and where they overlap, you have to work it out. And sometimes it takes a little while, and sometimes it takes going back and forth, but it's worth doing. And I think we got not only a good result for Alberta, but a good result for Canada. But when it does come from, the reason we intervene in certain cases is to prevent overreach of judges when it affects a broader interest for Alberta. And the broader interest here is we want to preserve our Citizen Initiative Act. The Citizen Initiative process is supposed to be permissive because we want citizens to feel confidence that they can get their fellow citizens together and put a question of public interest on the agenda. And there are 700,000 people who on one side or the other have said that they want to have this discussion about Alberta's place in Canada. And so for a single unelected Trudeau-appointed judge to come in and say you can't do that without Indigenous consultation first, I think that upends the entire act, because how is a group of well-meaning citizens supposed to even meet that bar? They can't. It is a bar that we have to meet as government, but it only triggers our requirement to do so if it is successful. So that's why we want to make sure that we're appealing it, so that any future citizen petition can have the confidence that their work isn't going to be wasted. I can imagine if we let this one stand, why would anyone ever start a petition campaign if it could be overturned because a single judge thinks that there wasn't enough Indigenous consultation on the particular question? So it's a broader issue, and we think it's an important one to preserve democracy. We think the decision was anti-democratic and also an error in law, and we'll appeal it to see if we can get it through the process and perhaps get a Supreme Court judgment, and hopefully one that's on our side, because we think citizen initiative petitions are important.
1: All right, very tight timeline to get it on for the deadline this fall. Appeal or no, will there be a referendum on separation?
0: I have to talk with my caucus and my cabinet, and there's some work of the committee on the Forever Canada petition. That was the one that was put forward, the question, do you want to remain in Canada, which did get over 400,000 signatures. So there'll be a little bit more work that we need to do internally as we're digesting the impact of this decision, and I'll have more to say on that next week, likely.
1: All right, let's quickly go to the phones. Sean, calling in from Edmonton. Go ahead, Sean.
2: Yes, hello. Good morning, Madam Premier. I'm a counseling therapist in Alberta, and I'm concerned that our profession is still unregulated, despite the government's announcement over 2 years ago that we'd be regulated under the College of Alberta Psychologists. There's over 5,000 of us providing care, and this impacts both public safety and also access to services. My question is, can you please update us on the government's current plan and timeline for regulation?
0: Yeah, I'm not sure how this ended up getting delayed, because I think we came to the conclusion that it made sense to govern it under an existing college, the College of Psychologists. And you're right, there was direction given 2 years ago. And it's important because you need to be, there's a certain portion of this profession that wants to be able to submit a portion of their costs so that it can be covered by private insurance and maybe even public insurance. And so it does have an impact on their ability to earn a living. So I am aware of that. There are others who don't want to go down this additional rigor of becoming a profession, like addictions counselors, because a lot of that is people who have been former addicts themselves paying it forward. So we want to try to create a hybrid approach. I thought we'd had a path forward, but if you're still in limbo, that's something I'll have to follow up with my Minister of Preventative Health and Primary Care and Preventative Health Services. So let me take that one away.
1: All right, we're going to pause for a break. We'll be back with more calls and more of your texts. There is a whole bunch of texts. We'll try to get to them. I'm Wayne Nelson. I'll be back with Premier Danielle Smith when we return on Your Province, Your Premier.
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2: 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In Edmonton, on 880 CHED, right here in Calgary, on QR Calgary. All right, we're on with the Premier. Lots of phone calls, lots of texts, and I'm going to try to get to everything. So let's start off with heading back to the phones, and we're going to go to Justin in Edmonton. Go ahead, Justin, you're on with the Premier.
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4: Hi, Justin.
3: Do you not find it hypocritical that you've overridden our desire not to, continue changing the clocks with Bill 31 while you're wasting our tax money, pandering to the very worst people in our province who hate this country, who want to kick me out of my own country in appealing this court decision that correctly says that separation would be unconstitutional?
4: Well, I would say there's 400,000 people who signed a petition wanting to have the question to affirm that they want to remain in Alberta. And there's 300,000 people who signed a petition saying that they feel the opposite. That's an expression of democratic will. That's over a quarter of every Albertan who is eligible to vote. And that's the reason we have a citizen initiative process, so that people on both sides of an issue can have it out, talk about it, and be able to, hopefully in this case, chart a better path towards a autonomy within a united Canada, which is my position. When it comes to daylight savings, I could tell you, here's the issue, is I think I can safely say the majority of Albertans want to end the time change. We're putting people through jet lag twice a year, and there are health effects for it. There's a difficulty adjusting that sometimes takes days, if not weeks. And so I think you will, if you ask people if you want to end the time change, you will get overwhelming support. The difference is we can't decide which way to go. And so it's probably split right down the middle. So how about this? And this was an idea that came from one of the callers, is let's just live it. Let's live it and see how it works out. And then we'll, if people feel strongly enough that we show the other way, then we can have a referendum on it next year. But I suspect that this is going to be one of those issues you'll never get 100% support on. And I would just put it to people that we are on the longest day of the year this year, and the sun is coming up around 5 a.m., just remember that standard time year-round would mean the sun would come up at 4 a.m. And that would be what you'd be trading off, is very early sunrises and the impacts that would have on everybody versus losing light in the evening. And so when I see that 8 months out of the year, we already have longer light into the evenings, I think it's less disruptive to people in going year-round to just add those additional 4 months. If I'm wrong, I know people will tell me about it.
2: Premier Smith, there was a text that came in several weeks ago. I think it was during our initial discussion on the daylight saving time change, but it might have come around the time that the legislation was brought down. And the listener suggested, hey, if parents are so concerned about their kids heading to school in the dark, why don't we change the start times for the schools? Anyway, just thought I'd throw that out there.
4: What I'd say to that is I believe most schools start at 8 a.m. And on our longest or shortest day of the year, the sun is coming up at 8:30. So I think parents are, pardon me, I think.
2: All right, we're going to, Premier's going to take a short little pause there. We're going to go to next person calling in is Beth. Go ahead, Beth. You're on with the Premier.
5: Hi, Danielle. Wanted to say that the agreement you signed yesterday, I think, is really, really positive for people who farm in Alberta or ranch or have commercial greenhouses. I'm from a farm background, and what I wanted to say, I do have a question, but what I wanted to preface that with was, when the NDP had their provincial leadership campaign, I took out a membership and voted for Sarah Hoffman because she's from a farm background. I thought that might be a good thing for farmers.

0: not that much differently than ours, which was really surprising and instructive to me. And so that's what we want to look at. We're not creating an Autobahn. I just want to let those with lead foot know that. But making sure that the speed limits match the road conditions and the road construction, and then making some of those accommodations around truck traffic, I think that might be the pathway that makes the most sense.
1: Roxanne has texted in, said, can we ask for and receive extra transfer money back? And then Saskatchewan and Manitoba do that too, and build a resource corridor to Port Nelson. Roadway, highway, and pipes all at once.
0: Well, I can tell you that's a great idea, and I think Port Nelson is the one that's just south of Churchill, which might be a better port for a couple of reasons. I think Churchill is increasingly becoming a tourism port, especially with all of the polar bears up there, and so for an industrial port, it might actually make more sense to go to Port Nelson. I leave that decision to Premier Wab Kanu. I think he's consulting on that now, but that is exactly what we've been trying to get the federal government to do. Is stop taking Alberta's money and spending it on areas that are not their jurisdiction, but invest in the strategic infrastructure that we need in order to get our products to market. Because we all benefit if we can get a functioning port through the Hudson Bay, especially if that's coupled with icebreakers. Then we can go up and over to Europe, or also service the East Coast refineries as well. So those are, yes, I agree. Those are the kind of things that we need to be looking at doing. And I think people would feel that we were getting good value for our tax dollars if the federal government focused on those kinds of nation building and infrastructure projects.
1: Warren is phoning in from Edmonton, has a question on the, let me see, make sure I get the right button here, bitumen upgrade. Go ahead, Warren, you're on with the Premier.
2: Good morning, Danielle.
0: Hey, Warren.
2: If we partially upgrade bitumen to the point it flows, you don't need diluent. So you can get 30% more crude through the existing pipeline and use First Nations young people as apprentices on the partial upgrader. So in 4 years, they're drained. What do you think?
0: Well, let me explore that. I can tell you doing the upgrade all the way to diesel didn't work out so well for us. That was the Sturgeon refinery that went, from $5 to $10 billion over budget and struggles to make enough money to pay the interest each year. So that turned out to be going too far all the way down to the refined product. When it comes to partial upgrades, I take your point that if you can reduce the use of diluent, you can get, I think, up to a third more bitumen going through the pipeline, which is a very high value. So that'll be part and parcel of our discussions with the oil sands group as we go into this new negotiation around developing some emissions abating technology. Maybe there's some additional value that can be had through partial upgrades. I don't want to commit anybody to it because I have to understand the economics of it. I know it didn't work out for us so well, as I mentioned, to go all the way to refined product, but maybe partial upgrade is the reasonable saw-off.
1: All right, lost in all the political fireworks of the pipeline and the courts was a very positive milestone event announced yesterday just west of Strathmore. De Havilland officially broke ground on its 1,500-acre aircraft manufacturing hub. This will be the largest private aviation investment in Alberta's history. It promises 3,000 permanent jobs, the assembly of our new DHC 515 water bombers. Here's my softball question for you, Premier. Does this historic private investment prove that Alberta can thrive and diversify within Federation without the constant threat of the exit door?
0: I can tell you it's I'm just so proud of the work that we've done on building out an aerospace industry. Let me connect a few things. So first of all, WestJet making the decision to hub out of Calgary, that allowed them to leverage that positioning to attract the investment from Lufthansa, which is going to be upgrading 200 and refurbishing 200 engines a year out of that new facility. It also allowed them to attract CAE, which is internationally renowned for their pilot and other airline personnel training programs. And they also have a very large defense footprint. And then De Havilland is going to be, that site that they've broken ground on is going to be 3,000 jobs for Albertans. We've got 22 water bombers that are being sold to Europe. We've gotten in the queue with 5 water bombers for Alberta, which will be able to assist not only in our own firefighting efforts, but firefighting efforts across the country. And here's another, so the reason that's important is it's excellent in its own right from an aerospace point of view. But now that the federal government is reinvesting in Air Force,

0: agree with all of the above.
1: All right. We're going to pause for a break. When we come back, we're going to hear from Lorna. She has an election integrity question. I am Wayne Nelson with Premier Danielle Smith, and we'll be back to wrap things up in our final segment on Your Province, Your Premier.
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12: This is the Realty Minute. 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Hello, Len.
13: Hi, Gord.
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1: Wayne Nelson back with you. Your opportunity to speak with Premier Danielle Smith one-on-one, and let's do that right now. Lorna has been hanging on for almost a whole show, so we're going to go to Lorna first. Go ahead, Lorna.
2: Really, thank you for taking my call. I appreciate it.
3: Hi, Lorna.
2: Hi. I have a question about electoral integrity, and I'm really relieved to hear that the provincial NDP are wanting to be accountable and transparent to maintain confidence in our system. I have some numbers that that just don't add up for me. On Thursday, November the 7th of 2024, Don Braid wrote an article in a local newspaper, and I'm quoting from the article. The NDP was quick to note that while Smith got about 4,000 votes from her party,

0: over our own feet. We have this resource. I personally would want to see Prince Rupert route. I would want to see the twinning of the TMX. I want to see a pipeline west to east, personally. But why can't we get this into our heads that we have this resource? Alberta does especially. I know Saskatchewan does too, but Alberta is the primary source. Why can't we get this going sooner type thing? I believe it's 2027. Do you believe we're actually going to see shovels in the ground? I'll leave it at that. But thank you very much for your effort on pipelines. I appreciate it anyways, even though from BC. Thank you very much.
1: Thanks, Rob. Appreciate that. Well, all I would say is that the old threshold was 292,000, and the Forever Canada petition got 400,000 signatures, and this most recent one got 300,000. So the lowering of the threshold really didn't have an impact, in my opinion, on the enthusiasm people had for that question. There was another petition question that only got 110,000 signups. That was for ending funding on independent schools. That's not going forward. And we'll wait and see whether or not the Cole petition gets the requisite number of signatures. We just want the process to be permissive. We want people not to be discouraged before they even set out on an issue that they care about, that is an unachievable bar. And so that's the reason for the threshold at 10%. When it comes to the pipeline, it's politics. It's that the NDP under Jagmeet Singh, with encouragement from Abby Lewis, demonized the oil and gas sector. And if you want to read the LEAP manifesto, which was authored by the new leader of the federal NDP, Abby Lewis, it talks about ending all infrastructure build for all fossil fuels. They have the fantasy that we can run an industrialized economy on nothing but wind and solar and batteries. And that was the prevailing viewpoint. And remember, the NDP was the balance of power in the federal government for those terrible 10 years where all of this awful legislation was coming through. So I blame a lot of it on ideology and politics from the extreme wing of the environmentalists within the NDP. And so I hope that we've turned the page on that. I think that we're seeing certainly a more moderated Liberal Party, although they still have some of that extreme element in their party. But I think that the MOU shows you that we finally are trying to come to some kind of balanced perspective on the role of both oil and natural gas in our modern economy. And with the disruption of the Strait of Hormuz, it created the urgency. All of our Asian partners are now saying, we need to diversify where we get our product from, and we want it from you. So that's why I feel more confident than ever, and why I think the federal government was willing to commit to those accelerated timeframes. Just remember that the TC Energy mainline for gas, it was they started talking about that in 1950s, and within 18 months, when they first started talking about it, it was commissioned 18 months later. That's how fast we've got to move, and that's what we're trying to do. So I hope that the MOU paves the way for that. The proof will be in the pudding. I think people are tired of talk. They want to see some action, and that's the new phase we're entering into.
2: All right. Premier Smith, thanks for joining us once again.
1: You bet. Thank you.
2: That is our show. We had lots of texts we didn't get to, lots of calls we didn't get to, but there will be next time. We'll be back Saturday, May 30th on Your Province, Your Premier.
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4: This is Global News. I'm Zach Ferguson. It is 0 degrees at 11 o'clock here in Calgary with some light snow hitting our city. Alberta's premier is defending our government's choice to appeal the court's decision that went up against the Stay Free Alberta separatist petition, saying that it's in the name of protecting the Citizen Initiative Act. Earlier in the week, an Alberta judge quashed the separatist petition, saying the provincial government had a duty to consult with First Nations and that the petition never should have been issued. Danielle Smith says on QR Calgary's or province or premier, the citizen initiative process is supposed to be permissive.
5: And there are 700,000 people who on one side or the other have said that they want to have this discussion about Alberta's place in Canada. And so for a single unelected Trudeau-appointed judge to come in and say you can't do that without Indigenous consultation first, I think that upends the entire act. Because how is a group of well-meaning citizens supposed to even meet that bar? They can't.
4: Smith says it is a bar that the UCP government needs to meet, but only if the petition is successful. Prime Minister Mark Carney and Premier Danielle Smith are suggesting construction on a new bitumen pipeline to the West Coast could start next year. The two made the announcement yesterday in Calgary as part of a plan to accomplish the remaining steps of the landmark energy deal they signed last fall. Energy analyst Richmond Mason says there's still some hoops to jump through before construction can begin, many of them from those who will oppose any new pipeline.
6: Remaining strong Indigenous opposition to a North Coast pipeline or to removal of the tanker ban, and including BC's ongoing opposition to that. So it's not clear whether this pipeline will be aimed towards the North Coast or whether they will instead choose to go towards Vancouver following some of the Trans Mountain route.
4: Carney says the pipeline remains dependent on the Pathways carbon capture project in Alberta. And if you use transit, you can now use a shared e-scooter or e-bike for free for 10 minutes at least. The city says Bird Canada and Neuron are offering free 10-minute trips at 8 LRT stations. Isaac Ranson with Neuron Mobility says it's providing another transit option.
7: Filling that transit gap when a bus isn't here or they're not able to get an Uber or a taxi, whatever the case may be, they have another option in that transit mix here in the city of Calgary, and it's an affordable, safe, and convenient, fun way to get around the city and to get to and from where you're going.
4: You'll need to sign up for the company's app to access the 10-minute free trip, and then after that time is up, regular fees will apply. Confusion over postgraduate work permit language has now led to the rejection of some applications. The federal government is promising to improve its web portal to ensure that foreign students applying for the permits take mandatory language tests. Immigration, Refugees, and Citizenship Canada rejected close to 1,000 applications last year for language-related reasons. Looking into sports, Canada played Italy this morning in the preliminary round of the Men's World Hockey Championships and came out on top 6-0. Staying in hockey, the Montreal Canadiens host the Buffalo Sabres tonight in Game 6 of their second-round series. Habs have the 3-2 lead in the best of seven. The winner will eventually face the Carolina Hurricanes in the Eastern Conference Final. And in baseball, the Toronto Blue Jays are visiting the Detroit Tigers, looking to bounce back after yesterday's 3-2 loss. Global News, Sky Tracker Weather. Environment Canada has issued a special weather statement warning of some snowfall today. Environment Canada says forecast snowfall amounts are highly uncertain and will be variable. Some areas may see little snow and others may be getting up to 10 centimeters or more. Looking at the forecast, though, we are going to get some periods of snow with a high of 5 this afternoon. Tonight, getting down to an overnight low of -2 with some more periods of wet snow. Tomorrow, getting up to a high of 10 degrees with some mainly sunny skies. Monday, more sunny skies and a high of 13 degrees. Tuesday, high of 16 with some very sunny skies. Wednesday, high of 15 with a mix of sun and clouds. Right now, though, in Calgary, we're sitting at 0. Breaking news when it happens. Our next scheduled newscast will be at noon. I'm Zach Ferguson.
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9: Hey, we've talked a bit about this sovereign wealth fund and basically trying to figure it out. That's kind of where I'm at with it. As you know, the Prime Minister announced, what is it, a week ago now? 2 weeks ago now? I'm not even sure. You lose track. That Canada would be forming a sovereign wealth fund. And in order to do so, the federal government would be kicking in $25 billion of borrowed money. And it would be used as an investment tool, not necessarily to generate returns. We spoke with Alberta's finance minister yesterday talking about it's different from Alberta's sovereign wealth fund. We have a heritage trust fund in Alberta, and that one, the goal is to generate returns, which can then be used as revenue. The sovereign wealth fund is more about being used kind of like a development bank, like a way to spur industry and economic growth in Canada. So there's different kinds of funds that exist, but where does this one fit in? And then what's that piece about you and I possibly one day being able to invest in this? Because if it's not about return, it all gets confusing. And I'm no economist, but I know one. So we'll try and get some answers as to what this might mean for us and if it makes sense and the ins and the outs of it. We're going to chat with Evan Joe, an assistant professor of finance at Queen's University. Evan, thanks for being here. I appreciate your time.
10: Thanks for having me.
9: Okay, so let's just go through some of the terms here. Let's start there, real simple. Because it's not a new concept, right? I mean, sovereign wealth funds exist, dozens of them all around the world. We understand what those are. So when we talk about a sovereign wealth fund as it exists and as we understand it, what does that mean? Like, what does that typically look like?
10: So typically, you're talking about a fund where the assets are owned by the government, like the Alberta Heritage Fund that you mentioned.
9: Yep.
10: And typically, they're funded by surpluses, and typically, they're meant as a way to save for future generations.
9: And I didn't know this, but like I say, there's dozens of them, and there's actually sort of a agreed-upon set of guidelines. I don't think it's hard and fast rules or anything, but sort of guidelines that exist globally about what these funds are and how they should operate, right?
10: Right. These are the San Diego principles. A bunch of these sovereign wealth funds have come together and we've discussed, you know, given the challenges of governance, of different mandates, what are a set of best practices to have? And they come together with this document about the best practices, the governing principles for sovereign wealth funds.
9: So the question here, and as we know, there's an idea to do something similar here. In fact, it's a process that's underway, I assume. But does what you've heard about the Canadian Sovereign Wealth Fund fit what typically would describe a sovereign wealth fund? Does that make sense to you?
10: So there are some things that fit and some things that are quite different.
9: Okay.
10: Going through a few of these points, it is a fund that's going to be owned by the government. It does have a mandate, what they call to earn market rate returns, which means that they want to earn what other investors are earning in investments and to generate money. But in terms of some things that are slightly different, they also have competing goals of trying to make investments that have a positive impact on the Canadian economy. And unlike most sovereign wealth funds, they will be focused on making domestic investments only.
9: Right. And I mean, as we said off the top, when you look at a sovereign wealth fund, and you know, I guess we can go back to the Alberta one again, the goal there is it's not about driving the economy. It's not about job creation. It's not about industry. It is about growing and generating revenue. That's a big difference.
10: Absolutely. So these two competing goals are individually both very valid goals to have, except they create governance issues and they give you a set of trade-offs, and sometimes they're perhaps best served by separate tools, separate funds. For example, Canada already has the Canada Growth Fund, which is a fund that is very upfront about accepting lower returns, lower rates of returns on its investment in exchange for making strategic investments to help improve the Canadian economy. Now, in what we currently know about the Canada Strong Fund, they on one hand have a mandate to earn market rate returns, meaning they want to make the same money that other investors are making. On the other hand, they also want to have this competing goal of making strategic investments that help the Canadian economy. And these really come at an unavoidable trade-off. Right? If you want to have an impact, you must have lower financial performance. And if you want to have the maximum financial performance, then you're really investing on the same terms as private investors. So you're just crowding out private money out of projects that would have been funded anyways and not really having an impact.
9: Gotcha. Okay. The other piece that has confused me, and maybe you can, the retail investment, if we call it that, where you and I and Canadians will have an opportunity to be part of this fund. That, again, very, very different from what we view as your classical sovereign wealth fund, right? That doesn't typically happen.
10: Right. This is also quite unique. And really what's important there is for retail investors to really understand what they're signing up for, right? So if the Canada Strong Fund does go on with this mandate to make strategic investments, that's going to come at a trade-off against financial performance. So will retail investors really understand that they're accepting lower financial performance in exchange for having a strategic impact on the Canadian economy?
9: Gotcha. The other piece that I wanted to ask you about, it's something called asset management. And we talked this week about privatizing the airports. That's one thing that apparently is part of this. You know, we may take a look at some of the things that this federal government owns and see if there's a better way to generate revenue and optimize them or whatever the case may be. Does that make sense in terms of a sovereign wealth fund? Does that typically fit in?
10: Right. So oftentimes you've seen this asset recycling where there's a decision to privatize public assets to generate the funds that go into the, in this case, sovereign wealth fund. It's the same question to be asked about going into debt to invest in the sovereign wealth fund. Is this the best place to use this money? And is this a decision that needs to be bundled with the decision of making these sovereign wealth fund investments? Like, we can... should perhaps independently be making those set of decisions rather than bundling it together with the sovereign wealth fund.
9: Okay, so some risk there.
10: And often, sometimes with privatization, you may sometimes risk things not exactly going your way. If there's something that's privatized that's been providing a public good, the private investor may not care about the public good to the same extent as the government does. And that's something that we've seen perhaps in Europe.
9: So as an economist or an assistant professor of finance, and you take a look at this and you stack it up against all the other versions that exist around the world, what do you think? Is it going to do what it's designed to do? Is it going to work, I guess.
10: I think one of two things could happen there. I think it really has the potential of being something great. We currently already have a fund that's meant to accept lower than market returns to make an impact. It's the Canada Growth Fund. The Canada Infrastructure Bank also does something quite similar. So given that we already have these tools, I think a sovereign wealth fund, much like the Alberta one, that focuses on generating generational wealth, right, could have really a positive impact for Canadians that we're trying to save for the future generations. Currently, the Strong Fund, as proposed, has this dual mandate. It wants to make market returns on one hand. On the other hand, it also wants to make strategic investments, and it's going to limit its investment mandate to Canada only, rather than building an international diversified portfolio like most sovereign wealth funds do. Given that, I think this ambiguity poses a lot of challenges, but I think there could be really great potential if it can clarify the mandate and use separate tools, separate funds for these separate goals.
9: Is that the biggest change that you would make, is sort of not even necessarily change it, just clarify it? Or if you could tweak it in some ways, would you? How?
10: You can go one of two ways. You can make it like traditional sovereign wealth funds to just focus on generating generational wealth, or you can make it an impact fund. But for that, we already have the Canada Growth Fund. So, there's nothing wrong with having multiple impact funds, but then I think it will be useful to clarify that as the primary mandate. Right now, there are these competing goals in the mandate, and we're not so sure which one's really it, right? Are we trying to generate maximum wealth for the amount of risk that we're taking on to build generational generational wealth for Canadians, or are we going to accept maybe not as good financial performance, but to invest in strategic projects that have public good purposes for the Canadian economy?
9: Yeah, exactly. And again, there's still a lot of questions. We're not sure how all of these things are actually going to work together. We'll wait for details. But
10: absolutely.
9: Evan, thank you so much for walking us through it. I appreciate your time today. Thank you.
10: Thanks for having me.
9: Yeah, you bet. Have a great day. Evan Joe, Assistant Professor of Finance, Queen's University in Ontario. And there's a lot of questions around this, but I mean, I think just to clarify, and somebody called. Remember we were talking about this before? Somebody called in and said, you know, they just named it wrong. It's not a sovereign wealth fund. Come up with a different name for this thing. 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
9: And you go online, you go on to Amazon, and you say, hey, I need this. And they say, okay, we'll have it to your door in 30 minutes or less. It's amazing, amazing, amazing

0: something that they managed to do. I don't know how they do it. Now, you can't get everything. They need to be pretty surgical about it. But nonetheless, it's pretty mind-boggling. I don't know how they do it. We're going to chat with Bruce Winder now, an independent retail analyst. We've spoken to him many times before. Bruce, thanks for joining us. I appreciate it.
1: Yeah, thanks for having me on again.
0: This is incredible to me. 30-minute service. I mean, it's already happening all over the world. And knowing Amazon and seeing how they work, you can expect that this will pretty quickly be pretty standard practice almost everywhere, I would think, right?
1: Yeah, you know, it might be. I mean, right now they've sort of have it in just a few cities in the U.S. You know, they originally started with Philadelphia and Seattle in December, but they announced this week that rolling it out to different parts of Minneapolis and Texas and Atlanta and Phoenix. And you're right, like in India, it's actually like 15 minutes, but it is kind of, you know, taking sort of quick delivery to a new level.
0: How do they do it, Bruce? I mean, just what are the logistics of having a system that can even offer that kind of service?
1: Yeah, it's kind of mind-boggling, right? Like what they do, to your point earlier, it's only available in certain cities and it's only available on certain items.
0: Yeah.
1: So you, if we're in those cities, you would go on to their website. It's called Amazon Now, which is probably an appropriate name. And you would go under the Amazon Now tab and then they would have certain items that are basically warehoused in a small 5 to 10,000 square foot dark store, small warehouse in your neighborhood. And if you order those items, they literally just pick it and get it to you within 30 minutes.
0: And they're surgical about it. They use AI. They use data to say, hey, listen, like I was reading about it, and toilet plungers is a big one. That's one of the ones that people are using 30 minutes. So, I mean, they're, like you say, they're almost surgical in terms of, okay, this is what people are going to need. The data shows us that's what we need to have.
1: Exactly. I mean, they have access to, you know, so much data, and they use AI and deep machine learning and deep learning and everything. And they know exactly through a science what's going to be ordered in this manner. And they just warehouse it, you know, a few minutes away in one of these 5 to 10,000 square foot facilities. And it works, you know. And it's if you're a Prime member, I think it's just $2. And if you're not a Prime member, it's a bit more. But it sort of takes away a need to go to the mall really anymore that much, right?
0: Well, I wanted to talk to you about that because for me, I'm a guy who likes to go to the store, but I think for one of the reasons I like to go to the store is I don't want to have to wait for it, even if it was just a day. I mean, we're going to get to the point now where there's really very little benefit. If you're a brick and mortar store, this has to be even more scary than what Amazon's already been doing to your business model.
1: It is. You really have to differentiate yourself long term, you know, medium term, even if you're a brick and mortar store. You have to either offer service or you have to have something like, you know, because it's not conducive to getting it in 30 minutes, or you want to take your time and shop around, just a different merchandise. But for those sort of immediate essentials, you know, this takes it to a whole new level of service.
0: What about the other platforms that do this? Because we have those. Like, you know, they focus, they'll go to the 7-Eleven for you. They'll go to the liquor store for you. They'll go to the grocery store. I mean, if Amazon's going to move into that instant delivery kind of space, that's not good for them either, is it? Or is that a different market?
1: Well, you know, it's a great question. I mean, you know, depending on who you talk to and what happens, some of the apps, I call them, you know, the delivery app companies, the Uber Eats, and things, it may take them 1 to 2 hours right now, depending on where you're at, right? So, you know, it's going to be tough. There's going to be pressure on them to try to get down to 30 minutes as well, right, at least in some circumstances. But it gets very difficult because it's a very different business model, right? You know, you have drivers who drive, shop in some cases at a store and then bring it to you. So there's a few extra steps there, and you might not have that same science involved, right? So it could be hard to replicate.
0: Yeah, it'll be interesting to see how this plays out. But in the meantime, you know, Amazon they'll just keep it's amazing what those guys can do. Hey, I wanted to ask you about another retail story that came out here.
1: Yeah.
0: Dunkin' Donuts. Gonna try it again.
1: Yeah.
0: Dunkin', I mean, I go to Boston every year to watch hockey, and you cannot walk 15.

0: Well, they have to go against the almighty Tim Hortons here, right?
1: That's the thing, yeah. But, I mean, they're coming in hard. They're talking about 600-700 of these franchises, and only 200 of them in Quebec, so it looks like they want to go beyond Quebec. I mean, are they just can they make a go of it this time? Because, like you say, we've got Starbucks, we've got Tim Hortons. We've got, I mean, a lot of these things are pretty well established, aren't they?
0: They are, but there's a lot of people who really don't like Tim Hortons, believe it or not. You know, they just, there's something about Tim Hortons. If you go on the socials, you see a lot of negative commentary.
1: Yeah.
0: So you might see some people who give it a try, you know. They might say, hey, you know what, I don't like Tim's and I want to try something else. I'm not a Starbucks customer. There's no McDonald's near me. So it'll be interesting to see how it plays out. But if anything, it might, you know, have Tim's to sharpen their game a bit on food quality and
1: yes,
0: order accuracy and things of that nature.
1: Yeah, no question about it. Bruce, interesting times as always. Thank you for your time, sir. I appreciate it.
0: Anytime. Have a great one. Take care.
1: You too. Bruce Winder, independent retail analyst. I don't drink coffee. I don't know the difference. I know people get heated about this. People get passionate about this. I was talking to my wife yesterday about this story, and she said it doesn't matter. I said, because you're a coffee snob. Like, she won't go to Tim Hortons. She won't go to McDonald's. She only goes to Starbucks, right? She's just, it's got to be Starbucks. It's got, you know how it is. And Sarah, you're like that. Sarah's a bit of a coffee snob, right? Like, do you drink Tim Hortons coffee or McDonald's coffee or any of that?
2: I don't personally like Tim Hortons coffee. I will drink McDonald's.
1: Oh, really?
2: It's only a buck, so that's really why.
1: But you like Starbucks. You're a Starbucks.
2: I do like Starbucks. I've had Dunkin'.
1: Have you had Dunkin'?
2: Pardon?
1: Have you had
2: Dunkin'?
1: Yeah,
2: I have. I think it's good.
1: I don't know how it could. This is the thing I don't understand about Dunkin' Donuts. Literally, if you go to the United States, if you go to Massachusetts, I mean, they're all over everyone's. You go to Boston, Sarah, they're across the street from each other.
2: Oh, really?
1: It's ridiculous. Like, you know how bad it is with Tim Hortons on every corner.
2: Yeah.
1: Dunkin' is worse in some parts of the United States, but they're huge. They seem to do all right. People must like it.
2: People love them on TikTok. Like, I think I see more people go there than Starbucks.
1: Really? Hey?
2: Yeah.
1: And I think it's because they do a really good job of marketing. They market themselves as young and hip and cool and sort of.
2: But then they also have classics for people like you or my dad who just want a black coffee and a breakfast wrap.
1: You can't even do that at Starbucks.
2: Well, you can. Yeah. My dad gets black coffee there.
1: You can get black coffee at Starbucks?
2: Yeah, but you have to pick your roast or whatever.
1: See, that's the thing. Like, I would be intimidated to go to a Starbucks. I don't drink coffee, but when my wife sends me, like, she has to write out the order, and it takes me 30 seconds to say, it's ridiculous.
2: You could just record her saying it, play it at the...
1: I saw a guy do that on social media. I thought, that's genius.
2: You know what my dad does? He just pulls up so that my back window is at the order thing.
1: Yeah.
2: I have to do it, yeah.
1: Trish just shouts over me. If I'm driving, she just shouts over me into the window, and then I just roll my eyes at her every time. I actually say to her, do you ever feel embarrassed rattling off that order that goes on for an hour and a half?
2: She likes what she likes.
1: She loves it. And that's the thing about it. People, I mean, it's not just going for a cup of coffee. People are loyal, and the brand loyalty is big. And I think Dunkin's done a great job of that in the United States. Like, they really are sort of, you know, they advertise well, they market well. So we'll see. But the plans are big, you know. 600 or 700 franchises they think they can bring in here. 200 of them in Quebec. And it's not just Dunkin', right? It's Foodtastic that runs Dunkin', and these are the same people that are behind things like Jimmy John's and other places like that. So they got a lot going on. They got a lot going on. Inspire Brands is who they're working with for Jimmy John's and Baskin and Robbins and Buffalo Wild Wings. So I don't know. I like a lot of the American franchises. I know there's a Shake Shack in Toronto. Shake Shack is the best. I think there's one coming to Calgary right away, I heard. I love
2: Shake
1: Shack.
2: The one in Calgary opened.
1: It's open in Calgary
2: now?
1: It's
2: open, yeah.
1: Might be something to do on a rainy weekend.
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13: An official residence. That's not an unrealistic expectation. That should be a bare minimum of a grown-up country, in my mind. I'm not alone. This listener says the government needs to get off the pot, either renovate the existing home, tear it down, or build another one. And if you're building a new one, ensure it's in the style of a Grand Victorian. At least it won't be the monolith of a ballroom beside the White House. Get it done. I agree with you. It's just, it shouldn't even be a conversation. It's money, and I get it. And people will be critical. If it was a conservative that was doing it, liberals would be critical. If it's a liberal that's doing it, conservatives that would be critical. But not all of them. I really and honestly believe that most Canadians are level-headed enough to go, it's not about that. It's about actually having an official residence for the leader of our country. We should have it. But anyway, I had a chance to speak with Ian Bailey. He's actually written a book about this, that'll come out this fall. 24 Sussex, what happened and where do we go from here? Let's go back to the beginning here, and we'll get to what they're going to do with the official residence in a second. First, though, I was kind of surprised in reading your piece that it hasn't always been, I guess I knew it wasn't always the official residence, but relatively speaking, it's kind of recent, right? It was sort of the middle of the last century when 24 Sussex became the official residence for Canadian prime ministers.
14: That's right. 24 Sussex was built in the 1860s as a sort of a lumber baron's house. But it was in the 1950s, 1951, when it became the official home of Canadian prime ministers. Louis Saint-Laurent moved in as the first Canadian prime minister there.

0: interesting. You look around the world just for a moment. I mean, there are residences that were built for leaders, like the White House.
1: Yeah.
0: In Australia, there's the Lodge in Canberra. That was built in 1926 and 1927 for the Australian Prime Minister. But there are also homes that were kind of adapted. And one of the most famous would be 10 Downing Street in London.
1: London, yeah.
0: Was given by King George in 1732 to the Prime Minister the day as a house, as a sort of a place to live, and obviously has evolved since then.
1: So we've got most countries, including Canada, having an official residence for the Prime Minister. And like, you know, for what, 70 years, 65 years or so, it served that purpose pretty well. Like you say, we had Prime Minister after Prime Minister after Prime Minister living in that home.
0: Yes, exactly. What's happened here is 24 Sussex has gone into a state of decline over time. And let's be clear, this has happened elsewhere. There was a time under Truman when the White House was almost torn down because it was falling apart. And there was a time when 10 Downing Street, they were looking at just getting rid of it and moving elsewhere. These properties decline over time. And there's always the challenge about whether you're going to put in the money to fix them, to sort of upgrade them. And what's happened, it's not a liberal thing or a conservative thing, over time is that no leader has gone in and spent the money required to upgrade and fix 24 Sussex Drive so that it reached a point where, frankly, Prime Minister Trudeau, Justin Trudeau, becomes Prime Minister in 2015 and is basically told, you can't move in there.
1: Yeah.
0: You can't move in with your family there. That was it. That was that made Stephen Harper effectively the last Prime Minister, or now, to live in 24 Sussex Drive.
1: And it's just a political calculation, right? Like you say, all around the world, if you're the leader, it always looks like you're feathering your own nest, and you know you're going to get beaten up for it. And so they're reluctant to spend the money, and then eventually what happens is you get to a point where it's no longer usable.
0: Well, exactly. Now, I'm going to do a bit of promotion for a moment with fellow Ottawa journalist Dean Beattie. He and I have written a book that's coming out in mid-October, 24 Sussex Drive, The Past and Future of Canada's Official Residence from Sutherland, Sutherland Books. The reason I mentioned that is that part of that, I looked at other residences around the world and how this has played out elsewhere in the world, and it happens the same. There's this reluctance to spend money. There's political concern. Meanwhile, these residences, which by and large are older properties, decline until someone just has to go and spend the money. Australia, there came a point there where the Prime Minister took the hit and they just went in and had to rebuild the property, to spend the money. It went a bit over budget, but out of that process, they got a house that will linger. Here in Canada, the prime ministers come and go. No prime minister takes the house with them. This is something that comes with the job.
1: Yeah.
0: And I guess you need a place that, can host social events, that can accommodate a family. Perhaps in the 2020s, 2030s and such, there are other needs in terms of security and such. I'll tell you something. I was at 24 Sussex Drive yesterday. Just looking at it, and you go by it, the trees have grown up around it, it's behind a fence. It looks like a haunted house, like it is idle there. And folks, I mean, it's quite something. You can barely see it. It's hard to get a photo of it. And, folks who are visiting Ottawa would peer through the trees and say, hey, that's the official residence. Oh, that was the official residence of Canada's Prime Minister. One has to imagine this happening to the White House or to 10 Downing Street. Of course, as I'm sure your listeners know, Mr. Trudeau moved into Rideau Cottage, which is on the grounds of Rideau Hall. Mr. Carney moved into Rideau Cottage. I've been to Rideau Cottage for the press gallery summer party, and it's in some respects it may be better. It's much more private, it's a much smaller residence, and it's sort of within the grounds of a Rideau Hall.
1: So we've got, it sounds like 24 Sussex just sort of languishing and wasting away there. Have they done anything at all, Ian? I mean, or is it literally just sitting there and falling apart?
0: The National Capital Commission in the Ottawa region, it manages the six official residences in the Ottawa region.

0: been falling apart?
1: The National Capital Commission in the Ottawa region, it manages the six official residences in the Ottawa region. That would include 24 Sussex, it would include Arvida Cottage, it would include Stornoway, where the official opposition leader, obviously not Mr. Polyev, lives. They have said that they can proceed with a plan, but they are waiting for an order from the government. In waiting for that order, they have gutted the residence. They have cleared it out. Think of a grapefruit that's been, you know, gutted out for breakfast. They have removed the furniture, removed basically the walls. And they did this because they didn't want the property to decline further. Mm-hmm. So, and they didn't want an electrical fire or something like that. So they have gutted it out. They locked the doors. It is there, and it is waiting for someone, well, someone from government, obviously, to tell them what to do. And there are three options. Option one would be to renovate 24 Sussex Drive and allow in future a prime minister, future prime minister, to move in. Option two would be to renovate Rideau Cottage to create a larger residence, more social space, and more hospitality space, let's say, perhaps better security, whatever, there. And option three would be to build a new prime ministerial residence, perhaps convert 24 Sussex Drive into a museum. Sure. The history, because a lot of prime ministerial history has come through that place, from, you know, Diefenbaker, you know, Brian Mulroney, Stephen Harper, I mean, Pierre Elliott Trudeau. I mean, obviously, there's a lot of history there. So embrace that history. So it's one of those three. And what's happened, of course, Prime Minister Mark Carney gave an interview some time ago to CBC, was asked about this issue and said it is an embarrassment. And but last week, I asked him about it at the House of Commons as he was

0: and I will read you the exact quote, "We'll make an announcement soon," he told journalists as he was arriving for his meeting on Parliament Hill. So the cabinet meeting on Parliament Hill, that's where it stands. Perhaps Mr. Carney wants to be the prime minister who resolved this matter for his successors.
1: You know, it's interesting because, like you say, and I get that they see political risk and, you know, possible exposure there, and they don't want to be seen as looking out for themselves. But everyone that I talk to, Ian, and obviously you're passionate about it, says, well, it's ridiculous. I mean, it's not about the prime minister. It's about the country, and it's about having a national residence like all the rest of these countries do. Just get it done. It seems to be something that, when I talk to people, has a lot of support for, come on, this is embarrassing. We need to fix this.
0: Well, it's a really interesting issue. I mean, you know, a prime minister who, you know, announces, if Mr. Carney announces this week that he is striking a committee to sort of resolve this issue, he may face political attack from some, but there may be Canadians who, like you're saying, will say, you know, good for you.
1: Yeah.
0: Get this done, move it on, check it off the list. And one interesting thing to think about in all of this is that they are renovating Centre Block, which is the building with the Peace Tower on Parliament Hill. It's it fell into disrepair, years and years of decline, and, you know, it needed to be renovated. And there was a consensus that emerged. They're spending billions of dollars right now to sort of, the challenge is maintaining the historic building, but making a modern building, and it's going to cost billions of dollars. They're spending it right now, but there was a consensus that this had to be done, and the work is underway. Now, the cost, even if they build a new residence, even if they say, look, let's take the best ideas, there is land in central Ottawa, let's just, you know, seal 24, make it a museum, move on, build a new residence, the cost would not would be $100 million, which compared to the billions of dollars that are being spent on Centre Block would seem rather small.
1: Yeah, exactly. And like we say, in a lot of people's eyes, worth it. Ian, interesting stuff. Very interesting. I look forward to the book this fall. And thank you for your time this morning.
0: A pleasure.
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6: And we also have some trials of different antiviral medications that can help. That increases somebody's survival chance and surviving without having lasting impacts. So that's one of the reasons why I think it is so important that they are here, that we have protocols in place to be able to assess and test very quickly and get them the care they need should that arise.
7: So that's Dr. Bonnie Henry, BC's top health official, and, you know, a name that I'm sure you heard as we went through COVID. And I don't know about you, but that's kind of where I'm not saying this is COVID and everybody says it's not COVID. And God, I hope and pray that it's not. I really and truly, I'm not doing it again. I said that last week. If this, I can't do it. I can't go through it again. Not here. Not trying to deal with the reality that, or the lack of reality that took over last time. We almost broke during the last pandemic. We try and do it again. I worry. I honestly worry about what might happen. We're just going to fall apart. We're not capable of managing it as a species and as a society. I mean, we almost proved that last time and try it again. You're already seeing the exact same things happening on Twitter. And I was talking to some people this weekend. I said, it's almost like PTSD. You know, and I don't want to make light of PTSD, but there is a reaction when you start hearing some of these things, right? Because there's shadows here. There's hints. There's echoes of what we all went through, what is it now, 6 years ago, right? And again, every single one of them is saying, no, that's not what this is. That's not what this is. It's exceedingly rare that anybody's going to catch this thing. Don't worry. Carry on. Go about your business. And I believe that. And I think that's where we end up. But you start to see people saying some of the same things and acting the same way. It's like, oh boy, are we going to do this again? So let's just keep our fingers crossed that this thing just naturally peters out. And did you hear how this whole thing started? One of the guys on the cruise ship, at one of their ports of call, and this was like, I don't know if it's an extreme cruise or what, but they went to some of the least inhabited, most remote islands on Earth and to Antarctica. And in one of these places, one of these ports of call in South America, he decided to visit a landfill. Why? I don't know. But they think that's where he was exposed to it. That's what I was reading on the weekend. What kind of holiday is that? I'm going to go to one of the most remote islands on the Earth and then go to the dump. All right. I had a chance this morning to speak with Frederick Demanche, who's a hospitality and tourism professor at Toronto Metropolitan University. And believe it or not, all of this is not hurting the cruise industry. Let's start here, Frederick. This latest calamity that we're seeing on a cruise ship, it actually comes at a time when cruising is doing really, really well, right? Things are really good in the cruising industry right now.
8: Yes, indeed. The cruise industry is not only doing very well, but it's doing beyond expectations. I think

0: recovery, with on the one hand the suppliers even getting even bigger, building new ships. There are new ships on the books right now, and on the other hand, the consumers are really eager to sell. So yeah, it's an industry that has been revived after COVID and that is doing very well.
1: Yeah, you know, I mean, COVID, you think, would have been a setback, because I mean, we've all, I mean, there's documentaries, there's movies made now about the problems with cruise ships and illness and that sort of thing. This latest incident obviously isn't going to happen, but that doesn't have people rethinking things, at least not up until now?
0: I think it might have some people rethink about it, but people have short memories anyway. Yeah. So, you know, I think COVID is behind us. We all forgot about it practically. And now we're moving forward. And, you know, people are looking for vacations that are convenient, that are relatively cheap for the value that they get. And people do get this on cruising. They get entertainment, they get food, they get no worries about, you know, planning or anything like this. It's all set up for them. They just have to hop in a plane, go to the destination, port of call, and then they have nothing to do for a week or 10 days or 2 weeks. And I think that's what people are buying. They're buying the convenience more than anything else.
1: And people who like to cruise love to cruise, right? Like, there are some people that's the way that they like to do it, and they're not changing that.
0: No, and there are indeed lots of repeat customers.
1: Yeah.
0: And when we see the demographics of the cruise people, you have a lot of older people, which is the kind of market that we expected, you know, people who are not willing to worry about traveling on their own. But now we see an increasing number of young people. And when I say young, even people in their 20s and their 30s are starting to go cruising. They like the entertainment. They like the fact that they can eat and or drink pretty much all they can. And again, I think convenience is a very big factor. And so they can go internationally, or at least they have the impression that they go internationally without really leaving the ship. They don't go very, very far from the ship, but yet they have an impression that, you know, they are moving. They are going to South America. They are going to Central America. They're going to the Caribbean. They're going to Europe. And that's what people are looking for.
1: You know, we all hear, you know, Caribbean cruises or whatever the case may be, they sound lovely. This one in particular, where the hantavirus outbreak occurred, as you know, Fred, it is very, very strange. It almost sounds like an extreme cruise. Like, I didn't know this category of cruise existed, where you visit very remote islands, some of the most remote islands on Earth, Antarctica. Like, it's not my typical view of a cruise. So is cruising getting into, I don't know, non-traditional areas like that?
0: Yes, indeed. We see a growth of those kind of cruises. So on the one hand, you have the mega ships, and you may remember that they have some super big ships, you know, where there are, you know, almost 10,000 people aboard, which is incredible, including the crew, of course. But now we see that the cruise companies targeting smaller markets. You know, they talk about ecotourism, which could be an oxymoron, you know, when you think about the economic and the environmental impact of the cruise sector. But you know, people like to go on smaller cruise ships. They want to go to destinations that are not so popular. They want to go to see small fjords in smaller countries. And you know, they are themed cruise now, we see, about history, about culture, yeah, about, you know, animals, bird watching, whatever it may be. And they are also a luxury cruises that are interesting to see as well. Smaller ships that are brought about by very well-known luxury brands, like, for example, Ritz-Carlton or Four Seasons in Canada. They are building smaller ships for their customers.
1: Interesting. So meeting the demand, no doubt about it. Do you think this latest incident causes any problems? You got to think, if COVID didn't, I don't know if this one will. Like, how big of a setback do you think this will represent for the industry, if any?
0: Well, at the moment, I think it's not a setback at all. Isolated accident or incident, I should say. You know, it's happening in Spain right now. You know, there are some people who are under control. They are going to hospitals. You know, people are watching this very closely, of course, to see that whether there might be some other cases somewhere else. But at the moment, it seems to be confined to that ship. So I don't think, you know, people are going to worry about this unless we start to see a situation like we had, you know, 5-6 years ago with COVID. And remember, several cruise ships, you know, we're doomed, if I may say, you know, and stuck at sea or stuck in port of calls, and people dying on ships.

0: I hope that's not what we're going to see this time.
1: Yeah, it doesn't look like we will. In terms of the other issue that's sort of plaguing the travel industry right now, I wonder how much of an impact it's having on cruising, and that's the cost of fuel. Those things use a tremendous amount of fuel. I don't know how it compares with airliners. Is that something where we may see cruising become more expensive? It would have to, right?
0: It will have to. I mean, they, like the airlines, you know, they rely on fuel, obviously, and the airlines have already adjusted their prices. Yeah. Some of the airlines already have canceled, you know, destinations because they thought they were not valuable for them anymore. So it will be interesting to see how the cruise industry is figuring that out. I don't know. I think the cruises will become more expensive. I don't think they're going to cancel cruise because it's not at all the same business model as the airlines. But we can expect prices to go up.
1: And the thing we should mention here, Frederick, is when we hear these stories, like the reason we hear about them is because they're one-offs. 99.9% of the cruises go off without a hitch and everybody is healthy and happy and has a great time, right? Like we get fixated on these calamities, but by and large, it doesn't happen.
0: Well, it does happen, but not more than anywhere else.
1: Sure.
0: When you go on vacation, and we've seen that in the news as well, some people get sick in an all-inclusive resort in the Caribbean or in Mexico or someplace like this. I remember some stories that are quite recent about this. And so, but on a ship, everybody's together. So there is a higher risk of contamination, obviously, because we have fun together, we eat together. You know, it's a small space, basically, and everybody's together. And then on top of this, should someone get sick, or two or three or four people get sick, all the other passengers will start texting about it, telling their friends about it on social media. And so it's amplified, and we get to hear about this much faster than we used to in the past. But by and large, no, I don't think being on a cruise is more dangerous than going on vacation in an all-inclusive resort, for example.
1: Exactly. Yeah, when you're in close quarters. Frederick, great conversation as always. Thank you so much, sir. I appreciate your time.
0: You're welcome, Shay. Have a good afternoon. Bye-bye.
2: Yeah, thanks very much, Frederick. Yeah, I imagine there'll be some pushback. I don't know. I'd be a little hesitant myself, but people who cruise love cruising.
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10: The This is Global News. I'm Zach Ferguson. It is 0 degrees at noon here in California.

0: agree with some light snow hitting our city. Alberta's premier is unhappy with an Alberta judge's choice to squash the Stay Free Alberta Separatist petition, saying that the decision goes against what the Citizen Initiative Act is supposed to do. The judge said earlier in the week that the provincial government had a duty to consult with First Nations and that the petition never should have been issued. Danielle Smith on QR Calgary's Your Province Your Premier says they have no choice but to appeal it for the sake of future petitions.
1: I can imagine if we let this one stand, why would anyone ever start a petition campaign if it could be overturned because a single judge thinks that there wasn't enough Indigenous consultation on the particular question? So it's a broader issue, and we think it's an important one to preserve democracy.
0: Smith says the citizen initiative process is supposed to be permissive. And Alberta Premier Danielle Smith and Prime Minister Mark Carney have signed a new carbon price deal and say that they're eyeing a fall 2027 start date for construction on a new bitumen pipeline to the West Coast. It's part of a plan to accomplish the remaining steps of the landmark energy deal the leader signed last fall. Energy analyst Richard Mason says he likes the idea of getting the federal government's approval before any money is spent on a new pipeline.
2: Say that up front or say, no, this is a bad idea. It's not going to get approved. Don't waste your time. That gets us a much higher level of clarity around investment. And we need to start rebuilding trust with investors because there was a lot of money lost in the last decade on projects that didn't get approved.
0: Carney says this new implementation agreement between the feds and the province shows that this country works and can be predictable. If you use transit, you can now use a shared e-scooter or e-bike for free for 10 minutes at least. The city says Bird Canada and Neuron are offering free 10-minute trips at 8 LRT stations. Isaac Ranson with Neuron Mobility says it's providing another transit option.
3: Filling that transit gap when a bus isn't here or they're not able to get an Uber or a taxi, whatever the case may be, they have another option in that transit mix here in the city of Calgary, and it's an affordable, safe, and convenient, fun way to get around the city and to get to and from where you're going.
0: You'll need to sign up for the company's app to access the 10-minute free trip, and after that time is up, regular fees will apply. Looking overseas, Israeli airstrikes have killed a Hamas leader Israel says was an architect of the October 7th, 2023 attack. Donna Water reports.
4: In Gaza City, mourners carried to a mosque the body of Izz el-Din al-Haddad, the leader of Hamas's military wing. The Israeli military says al-Haddad was one of the last surviving architects of the October 7, 2023 Hamas-led attacks that triggered the war. There supposedly is a ceasefire between Israel and Hamas, but it remains fragile, and the top diplomat overseeing it says it has stalled because of the deadlock over disarming Hamas. Gaza has seen Israeli fire practically every day, with more than 850 people killed in the Palestinian territory since the ceasefire went into effect in October, according to Gaza's health ministry. I'm Donna Water.
0: Looking in sports, Canada played Italy this morning in the preliminary round of the Men's World Hockey Championships and came out with a shutout, 6-0. Staying in hockey, the Montreal Canadiens will host the Buffalo Sabres tonight in Game 6 of their second-round series. Habs have the 3-2 lead in the best-of-seven games. Global News, Sky Tracker weather. We do have a special weather statement issued by Environment Canada right now, warning of some snowfall. Environment Canada says forecast snowfall amounts are highly uncertain and will be variable. Some areas will see some little snow and others may see an accumulation of up to 10 centimeters or more. Looking at the forecast, though, some periods of snow and a high of 5 this afternoon. Tonight, though, getting down to an overnight low of minus 2 with some more periods of wet snow. Tomorrow, some mainly sunny skies and a high of 10 degrees. Monday, a high of 13, some sunny skies. Tuesday, high of 16 with some sun. But right now in Calgary, sitting at 0 degrees. Breaking news when it happens. Our next scheduled newscast will be at 1. I'm Zach Ferguson.
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1: There has been a story making the rounds for the last couple of days, and we here at the Ben Mulrooney Show have not yet touched it for a couple of reasons. One, we want to do our due diligence, and two, I think we had an instinctive feeling, an instinctive knowledge that what had transpired was wrong, but we wanted to make sure that we didn't just

come out here and scream to high heaven that something was wrong. We want to be able to present to you, I think, an open and shut case as to why what we saw and what we witnessed and what transpired was absolutely, categorically, obscenely wrong. I'm, of course, talking about the fake TV production that lured. Now, I want to say a group of conservative commentators, but that implies that they have something in common beyond being sort of left, a right of center. They're a disparate group of individuals who were lured into a fake TV show, complete with bogus name of company, bogus website, staged interviews, fake names of people working for these companies, all under the guise of discussing things like Sir John McDonald's place in history. The project turned out to be a joint CBC APTN-backed prank show, APTN being Aboriginal People's Television Network. And it was funded through a number of sources, including Indigenous Screen Office. And it was designed to, quote, flip the script on historical narratives using what they called Borat-style stunts. As an example, Lindsay Shepherd, you might remember her from a few years ago. She was a teaching assistant who lost, at Mount A, who lost her job because she wanted to have a fair and fact-based conversation within academic circles on the use of pronouns. That was a bridge too far. She was fired. And former professor Frances Widdowson, and that name will be familiar to you in a moment, they all say they were deceived by this charade. And Widdowson, who's a former professor who lost her job, her tenured position at a university in Alberta, for being skeptical.

0: And Widowson, who's a former professor who lost her job, her tenured position at a university in Alberta, for being skeptical on the narrative that there are 215 unmarked graves at a Kamloops residential school site, and has said, you need to prove to me that that is what that is before I accept it. And given the fact that the federal government gave almost $20 million to a particular First Nation to investigate said claims with no unearthing, with no exhumation, with no conclusive decision in either direction, forgive me for saying, it shouldn't be a hot take. That's not, that skepticism is warranted. She lost her job because of that. She smelt a setup. She smelt a setup and she started live streaming while she was in studio waiting for this, waiting for the reveal that this was all a stunt. And I believe that we have some audio of that. Let's go to that right now.
1: What's this about? Tell me what this is about. Who are you? This is a pile of shoes that I believe two Aboriginal people came and dumped on the table. This seems to be a setup of some outfit that's doing a reality television show that wants to paint me, I guess, as some kind of a racist or something that they're going to post on social media. What's your name, sir?
2: Mike Smith.
1: Mike Smith?
2: Yeah, I think, you got it exactly right. You've defined it precise. Well, I wouldn't say exactly right. This is a social experiment.
1: Okay.
2: And it's on video. And I'm on video, too. So we're on video together.
1: Yeah, we're on video together.
2: Yep. So I think that you figured it out, and now we can wrap it up.
0: So just to give you context, she was invited into studio, I'm sure after a long protracted back and forth over email and communications and good faith on her end that there was going to be some sort of discussion. And she was sitting on a television set when all of a sudden somebody dumped a whole bunch of children's shoes on the table in front of her. Now, she was live streaming at this point. So I don't think it's a far leap to assume that those shoes were in some way some sort of condemnation or critique of her refusing to swallow the controversial narrative that there are 215 dead bodies under the ground in Kamloops. And by the way, that guy's name was not Mike Smith, the host of this event. This guy's name was Igor Vamos, co-founder of political hoax group The Yes Men. And because it needs to be said, the CBC hired an American, not a Canadian. That dude's American. I don't know why that offends me as much as anything else, but it does. And he was hired by the producers, I should say, not the CBC. And so the CBC, under fire, issued a statement, and I will read you some of that statement. For clarity, CBC News and APTN News have no involvement in this production or prior knowledge of it. Social experiments and satirical prank shows are a long-established television format used by broadcasters and streamers around the world. A form of comedy is being deployed to increase better understanding of historical injustices against Indigenous peoples and support truth and reconciliation in Canada. It is important for us in the execution that this entertainment series does not negatively impact our news brand. So, okay, let's go through this point by point. CBC News had no involvement. Kind of irrelevant because we've heard anecdotally from the people affected, the producers used CBC News credentials. So whether you like it or not, you were brought into this CBC News. You should be livid, CBC News. You should be livid by this. You should be leading the charge to get to the bottom of this. Point. Satirical prank shows are an established format like Borat. Counterpoint. Borat said he worked for Kazakh television. Borat was a charlatan wrapped in a clown, masquerading as an idiot, and was the love child of a moron. If you fell for Borat, if you were so obtuse that you fell for this exaggeration of a human being, that's on you.

0: These guys, I will repeat, pretended to be from CBC News, a very real and in certain circles, respected news organization. And if you can't see the daylight between those two examples, I can't help you. Point three, comedy being used to better understand historical injustices like mass graves. All right, let's be honest here. There has been zero leeway for comedy around any indigenous stories in the recent past, any of them. Any conversation involving truth and reconciliation has, up until now, been dealt with solemnity and gravity. And not for nothing, Leah Kazan of the NDP wants to criminalize the notion of residential school denialism, the simple act of challenging a narrative. She wants that to be hate speech. We are talking very high stakes where people have suffered real reputational damage, real career damage. And now all of a sudden you've decided without any public debate, we can have fun with this? I didn't get that memo. Look, here's the real point. Pranks can be funny. But what's got people furious is this wasn't some rogue mischievous event or stunt. It was funded by government money, by the CBC, by Heritage. In other words, it wasn't subversive comedy. It was government approved, aimed at ambushing and discrediting ideological opponents. Some, as I've said, some have already suffered reputational and career damage for their views. And I'll finish with this. While I am 100% sure that the CBC News had nothing to do with this, the buck has to stop somewhere. May I humbly recommend it stop on the desk of the new head of the CBC Radio-Canada, Marie-Philippe Bouchard. In 2025, she took over, and this is what she said. As society changes at a fast pace, so must our public broadcaster, continuing to build trust in order to remain relevant to all Canadians. Madame Bouchard, I ask you, how is that going today? On the other side of the break, we're going to talk with one of the targets of this so-called prank show. What did he do to deserve a full court press? He'll tell us next.
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0: We're talking about what's the best way and the easiest way to get a mortgage. We're here with Jason Hominick. And Jason, I think the easy thing probably to do is just to sign that letter the bank's going to send me, right?
1: You know, the bank relies on that. And because of that, especially if you've renewed with them before, they know that and they don't offer you the best rate because they know you're just going to sign back. 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
4: We are continuing our coverage of this CBC APTN prank show that grotesquely and obscenely tried to take advantage of good and decent Canadians whose only crime is questioning a narrative or trying to correct what they see as an error, reclaiming our history. They may not share your views, but these are in no way illegal acts. And for some reason, this group of producers decided that they were going to target people with whom they disagreed with politically, lie to their faces, claim that they were bringing them into a production that was not the truth, and only to then one day gotcha reveal to them that they were part of a prank show in order to, I suppose, embarrass them. I could talk until I'm blue in the face, but instead, I will invite into this conversation someone who had a target on his back. Please welcome Mark Johnson to the show, corporate lawyer here in Toronto, who has had the gall to want to restore Sir John A. to his rightful place in Canadian history. Mark, welcome to the show.
5: Well, thanks for having me, Ben.
4: Okay, so you sat there patiently as I sort of did my first essay in the first segment. Anything you want to add? Anything you thought while I was speaking?
5: No, I thought you did a great job, but I will add that, listen, they weren't just after Kamloops Graves agitators.
4: Yeah.
5: They were after just regular mainstream folks like me. Yeah. Who have mainstream political views. We came up on their radar and we were targeted for this fraud. And they used the names of CBC News and CBC Documentaries.
4: Yeah.
5: And that is what actually, how they almost caught me.
4: Yeah. So for background, tell everybody what you think is the reason why they brought you in, or wanted to bring you in.
5: Well, about a year and a half ago, I started an organization called Save Our History. And because I've always been active in sort of politics and public affairs. And I started this because I was really ticked off at the Toronto District School Board's desire to erase, their announcement that they were going to erase McDonald, Dundas, and Ryerson from school names.
4: Mm-hmm.
5: So I said, well, finally, I'm going to get active and I'm going to form a nonpartisan, and it's nonpartisan, grassroots advocacy group called Save Our History to stop the TDSB from doing that.
4: Yeah.
5: We were successful. We actually lobbied the provincial government and they put in measures to stop that. So we chalked up
4: a nice... thank you for that, by the way.
5: Yeah, chalked up a nice victory. And thanks to all of the supporters and the people out there who emailed Queen's Park. So then I canvassed the supporters across, we got hundreds of them across Canada. What do you want to do now? Do you want to just fold it up because we were successful, or do we want to try to restore the statues of McDonald? So they said, let's restore the statues of McDonald.
4: Okay.
5: Nine of them have been taken down across Canada. And so we're trying to go city by city now to get the statues back up.
4: Okay.
5: We've had some success, some setbacks.
4: Okay, so let's bring that to the here and now. What was their initial entry point into your life? What was the pitch?
5: Well, I got an email from a group, and it was very well written, saying that because of this, they'd heard that I was one of these people who was trying to, create a renaissance of Canadian history.
4: Sounds
5: and
4: pretty positive.
5: And a more balanced view of things. Very pleasant email from someone saying they're from a production company, and we had a very nice phone call. Very

0: respectable. And she, I said, look, I'm not a Kamloops Graves agitator, and I'm not. I'm not a hard right conservative, and I'm not. I said, and I don't want to be totally lumped in with those folks, but I'm just trying to restore McDonald's reputation and the statues with context and consultation and all of that stuff. And I said, so who are you with? You know, what are your themes and all that? And she said, well, we've been hired by the CBC to do a CBC documentary series. And I said, and to restore some balance to this issue and to give other perspectives. And I said, well, this is great. So the conversation went on for 5-10 minutes. And I said, listen, the fact that you're with the CBC gives me a great deal of comfort.
1: Yeah. And can I just say, had the CBC actually done what these people were lying about and put forth a documentary series trying to restore balance to an imbalanced conversation, that would have gone a long way into what I said was the mandate of this new CEO of the CBC, which is to restore trust in that organization. That's the great irony, is the lie, had it been the truth, would have helped restore trust in this thing. Instead, they're even further down that rabbit hole. So where was the red flag for you?
0: Well, the red flag, it disappeared, basically, is what happened. Is we had a conversation, and they said they were going to fly me out to Vancouver. I used to live there. I'm thinking, oh, this is fantastic. I get a free trip to Vancouver, and they're going to get back to me. Right. And then, you know, I emailed them. There's some more email conversations, and it kind of faded away, actually. And I was thinking of, you know, reaching

0: And I was skeptical.
1: I was skeptical.
2: But their interest seemed to wane in you.
0: Yeah. Because so, I don't think I was the hardcore guy.
2: You weren't the firebrand that they were hoping you would be.
0: No.
2: Right? You weren't the stereotype that they were hoping that you would be, they could lean into.
0: Yeah, that's what I think. And it turns out, though, and I just found this out. So it all disappeared until a few days ago when someone alerted me that this was just a big scam. And I just found out this morning I was talking to a retired gentleman from Brockville. And he's just a Sir John A. Macdonald buff.
2: Yeah.
0: A history buff. And they actually flew into Brockville, four of them, under false pretenses, using the CBC name, CBC News, documentary unit, gained entry into his house, interviewed him, was there.
2: You've talked to this man.
0: Yeah, this morning.
2: You talked to him.
0: This is real.
2: Someone caught in their dragnet was a retired, Sir John A. buff.
0: That's right. And he does some speeches on it and he's got some memorabilia. They targeted a guy like that. So they're not targeting just the hardcore guys.
2: This man from Brockville told you that they presented as people from CBC News.
0: Correct.
2: So again, this isn't some joker from Kazakhstan who says he married his sister or whatever the heck that whole thing was, or the most beautiful woman in the town is a donkey. These were people trying to lean into very real news credentials.
0: If you had basically, the way I'm interpreting this now is you had one wing of the CBC, okay, using fraudulent websites, fraudulent names, fraudulent website. The website was really impressive that they directed me to. Like, it had video.
2: Really?
0: It was like your website.
2: So these things cost some money.
0: It was a slick operation. Okay. Fraudulent documents, their emails and all of that. Fake identities to lure people away from their homes at their own physical risk, in some cases at a great distance, all using the reputation of CBC journalists in order to victimize people.
2: And in some cases, re-victimize them. Like I said, there are examples of people. Like, I have to believe that this gentleman from Brockville, I think your attempt to restore a little honor to Sir John A's reputation that has been, I think, in a lot of ways impeached unfairly. There are some conversations to have about, was he a perfect man? Absolutely not. Was he a great man for his time? Absolutely. And what are we going to compare him to? But I have to believe that in your inbox, you have some people who are pretty emotional about Sir John A. and what they think you're doing.
0: Well, so we lobbied the Municipal Council of Prince Edward County a few weeks ago. I went down there to present to them. We lost the vote. Some councillors switched sides at the last minute. In the last 72 to 48 hours, I and the councillors, me particularly, we were the target of sort of hate emails calling me a white supremacist. I want to impose my white Protestant male culture on Canada. And then they go off. They say, because I've had columns published on the Hub. Then they get into Gaza.
2: But that's my point. Yeah. People like you who have taken the minority, not the minority view, but the less loud view. I don't know that these people on one side represent the majority, but they certainly are the loudest, right?
0: Absolutely.
2: And your... your reward has been being the target of some invective online. These people would have added fuel to that fire. And that's why I say this is obscene. You're going to stick around, Mark, and we're going to take some calls on the other side of the break because we are not letting this story go. Don't go anywhere. This is the Ben Mulrooney Show.
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12: Our discussion around this prank show gone wrong. When prank shows gone wrong, that's what this is. We're talking about the APTN-CBC joint venture that thought it was being funny and has we're realizing was anything but. We're continuing the conversation with Mark Johnson, who has made it his mission to restore a little sanity to the conversation around the legacy of Sir John A. I think he probably knew what you were walking into when you decided to do that.
13: You knew that
12: you would get a sizable amount of hate for it, and you'd get people who just didn't want to hear it. And yet you persevere. Whether I agreed with you or not, I think there's honor in that, and somebody who does so in the public square should be respected. These producers, by way of a facade and by way of lies and obfuscation and creating fictions, I tried to lure you in to this show, and there are people who are trying to minimize this. There are people, and there's this. I'll give you an example of a tweet. There are thousands of these out there. Wait until you rage farming clowns find out about the show Just for Laughs gags. You CPC losers are a joke, and the whole country is laughing at you. Sheesh, get a life and a sense of humor. Well, first of all, to this person, Jamie Pfeiffer, I worked at Just for Laughs. I worked on the production of that show. This is not that. And again, if you cannot appreciate that it is not a difference of nuance, it is a difference in of scale, of tone, of goals, of methods. If you can't appreciate that on every single level, this is not that, then you're too stupid.

0: but to engage in the debate.
1: And I would just add, listen, fraud is not funny.
0: Yeah.
1: Getting into someone's home under false pretenses is not funny.
0: Yeah.
1: Victimizing people is not funny. So this is not a Borat joke at all.
0: No.
1: This is impersonating CBC journalists who go back generations, hard-earned reputation for serious journalism. That's not funny, and I don't think they're finding it funny either.
0: No, well, that's why I said off the top of the show, CBC News should be leading the charge to bring sunlight into this.
1: Yeah, I agree.
0: What did you make, Mark, of the CBC's statement?
1: Well, I mean, it's too late. I mean, listen, they're caught up in this, whether they like it or not. You can't downplay it. You can't minimize it. You can't say, well, geez, that's just a joke. Toughen up, guys. Yeah. Listen, I'm a general counsel. I've been a general counsel for almost 20 years. I've advised a number of CEOs and boards and sat on boards through crises. They've got a crisis on their hands here, an integrity crisis.
0: Yep.
1: You've got one wing of the CBC has impersonated the other wing of the CBC. Their hard-earned reputations got, that have been built, you know, Rosemary Barton, I'm a conservative, I'm an outlier, by the way, who actually, because I actually think the CBC does a good job. That makes me a conservative outlier.
0: Yeah.
1: But I like Rosemary

0: Barton, Peter Mansbridge, going all the way back to Knowlton Nash, Matt Galloway, Mark Kelly, Wendy Mesley. They're serious journalists.
1: Yep.
0: And that's what gave me comfort. And their reputations now are being dragged into this.
1: Yeah. Well, look, I'll tell you what kind of bugs me a lot, too, is the switch that was flipped. When I know I'm getting on this station and I know I'm looking into this camera and I'm going to say something that runs counter to what the general tone is around any aspect of a debate with First Nations, I choose my words carefully. I do not want to come off as disrespectful. I want to, if I'm going to be somebody who has a contrary perspective, I want it to be done in a way that moves the conversation forward, and I don't want to distract with trying to be over the top, right? Mm-hmm. And I also want to recognize that who I am and what I look like can be distracting, and I don't want that to be a distraction. I have a tough time trying to figure out how you get to truth and reconciliation by joking about this stuff. And secondly, when did we all decide that we could start making fun of any aspect of this? Because I don't remember getting that memo.
0: I agree. You know, part of the mission of Save Our History is that it is very respectful. Listen, things change. History is additive. You can add to it,
1: yeah.
0: Okay, and have respectful debates. We are not saying Sir Johnny MacDonald was perfect. He had his flaws. A lot of it had to do with Indigenous relations. Let's have the conversations. Let's put the statues back up, but consult with that,
1: yeah,
0: and do it in a very sensitive way. So it's very, very mainstream. And, you know, I'll repeat, I'm not a Kamloops Graves agitator or far right-wing bomb thrower. No way.
1: Some people who simply want to know, tell us if there is a mass grave there,
0: yeah,
1: then we can deal with it as a nation if we know what's there.
0: That issue does have to get resolved.
1: Yeah, and the simple act of questioning it is not in and of itself hate speech, re-traumatizing towards anyone. And anyone who suggests it is not a good faith actor, in my opinion. I desperately want to get to a place of reconciliation. I have said many times, the prime minister who on his or her watch is responsible for true reconciliation will be forever remembered as one of our greatest prime ministers. That's how big of a national endeavor that is, I think, for our country and to me personally. I take it very seriously. But to say something happened and take money to investigate it and then not investigate it and then want to criminalize anybody who asks, why haven't you investigated it, is bad faith to its core.
0: In a democracy, you never solve problems without good debate.
1: Yeah.
0: And you need to have some good debate here.
1: Yeah.
0: So, you know, have the debate, have it in a respectful way.
1: So how are you feeling today? Because like I said, it sort of petered out because you weren't the firebrand they were expecting. Do you feel like you dodged a bullet?
0: Well, it's a bit of a bummer. I was looking forward to a free trip to Vancouver.
1: I mean, I wish I had the budget. I wish I had the budget that these guys had to build fake websites. We don't even have the budget to build a real website here. The
0: fake websites, and they were flying people across the country and flying themselves across the country.
1: And hiring an American. That's my favorite part. That's the cherry on top.
0: You know, so... You'd think with all the trade relations and all the problems, they could have hired a Canadian actor to do it, right?
1: No,
0: So I've been approached by a few people now. They wanted to know whether I was caught up in it or not. But like I said, a lot of innocent people were, like the retired man in Brockville. I know another author who's a fairly mainstream guy. He was caught up in it, and I talked to him yesterday. And I was telling, look, you got to get some legal advice on this because you have been victimized here by a fraud.
1: But it feels to me like every single one of the people that they were going up, they were going for, simply didn't have a perspective that they liked. And I without knowing everybody that they went for, I have to assume that every person that they went for and targeted had publicly said something or had acted in a way that ran counter to their beliefs. And because I know the world we're living in, I guarantee you every single one of those people has an inbox full of hate-filled attacks, possible threats against their person, which means whether you like them or not, whether you believe in what they say or not, whether you believe in what they believe or not, from what I can gather, none of them did anything illegal. and yet you want to re-victimize them by making them the butt of a joke.

0: So I agree with you. I don't know everyone who was victimized, but they were victimized because of their views on what's essentially a fairly mainstream public policy issue.
1: Yeah.
0: And that is, and that's the shame here.
1: Yeah.
0: This wasn't some boutique issue that nobody had heard about. It was actually a mainstream political issue, and they were engaging in their right to free speech.
1: Yeah. And they were willing to suffer the high stakes cost. Yeah. And we've seen when some of them lost their tenured position in a university. This is not somebody calling you a name on Twitter. Someone lost her job. Another woman lost her job. I mean, you guys have this is a high stakes game. And to all of a sudden just decide, oh, and now we're going to make a joke out of it is the obscene part to me. So we're going to take a break. But Mark, you're going to stick around. Yep. And then we're going to open up the phone lines. We want to hear what you have to say. We've been laying this out for the last three segments. So you're going to call us at 416-870-6400, 416-870-6400, or 1-888-225-TALK. What do you think about this? I ask the question often, am I making too big of a deal out of this? Is this just for laughs gags, unlike what I think? Or is this a far bigger problem that needs to be addressed? Should people be held to account for what I think is a victimization of people who've already been victimized for the crime of simply having an opinion? Come on back. This is the Ben Mulroney Show.
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14: We are continuing our conversation over this prank show gone wrong, this CBC-APTN joint venture where the producers lied and did everything they could to present a fiction to their potential guests in an effort to gotcha-style embarrass them over their political or social views. And for a number of them, those views have already cost them dearly, either reputationally or career-wise, and yet still they march forward because they believe that what they stand for is worth fighting for. You may not agree with Sir John A. and his place in Canadian history. You may not agree with challenging certain aspects of the residential school belief that there are 215 unmarked graves in Kamloops, BC. You may not agree with a lot of it, but there's nothing illegal about saying it. And frankly, speaking using fact and debate in the public square is something we should be upholding, not denigrating. And this prank show decided that they want to take these people who'd already suffered and make them the butt of a joke. Oh, and they want to use your

0: tax dollars to do it, and they want to use the CBC logo and the value of CBC News to get it done. There's so much that is wrong about this. And we are continuing the cover. We want to hear from you at 416-870-6400 or 1-888-225-TALK. And Mark Johnson from Save Our History has been kind enough to share his story as well as to stick around. But we got a couple of texts, Mark, and one of them, if I could just scroll down here, was... I don't understand this campaign the activists have against Sir John A. Macdonald. The mere fact that he was knighted by the monarch should be enough to force respect. That's from Dave. In 2026, I don't believe that's a winning argument. But I very much like what Mark said earlier on, that history is additive, that there are certain things that don't change. Like, what doesn't change is he is our founding father. Without him, there is no Canada. But as time evolves and social mores change and our values change and more voices are brought into a conversation, you can add to that. You can add his flaws. You can add his behavior that you think is egregious. You can highlight other aspects of who he is. But certain things don't change. And erasing history is an impossibility. It can't happen. You can't erase something that's already happened. And so I think that's what you want to do.
1: Well, that's exactly it, right? And also, you know, there's the old worn-out adage, those who forget their history are condemned to repeat it. And it's amazing, actually, when you take a look at the challenges that Macdonald faced back in the late 1860s, 1870s, 1880s, the country being pulled apart into different regions and the continental pull of the United States. Yeah. Well, that's like 2026, but the country being pulled apart in the regions. Damaged by the United States, look to him for some guidance. Yeah. It's amazing how relevant that is today. Yeah. Still,
0: we've got a call from John in Calgary. John, thanks so much for calling. Happy Thursday.
2: Hey Ben, happy Thursday. Can't wait for the long weekend.
0: Yeah.
2: Cool. Doing some fishing, but hey, I wanted to bring up our neighbors down south. You don't hear them defacing and defaming the first 15 presidents.
0: Oh, there was a big push. There was a big push a few years ago. They've slowed it down, but no, there still is a push to just discount the fact that any of them owned slaves automatically discounts them in a certain person's mind.
1: They also in Britain as well. So this is a sort of a worldwide trend as a result of wokeism.
0: Yeah.
1: And people overreacting, in my view, to certain new information that they uncover. I think in California, they tried to take the name of Abraham Lincoln off schools.
0: Yeah.
1: Because, he freed the slaves, but didn't think blacks should be that equal.
0: Yeah.
1: By today's standards, that's not great. But he was a great, the great emancipator.
0: Yeah. Hey, thank you very much for the call, my friend. And, Intrepid pointed out presentism. Presentism is the tendency to judge people, events, or ideas from the past using today's values, morals, or knowledge. I mean, like I said, there's a liberal prime minister who, when asked how many Jews we would take in during the Second World War, said none is too many. There are reasons to be upset with and possibly want to cancel anybody who has done anything of note historically. And that's really not the point of history. The point is to learn from it. And by the way, a statue in and of itself is not a celebration. It is a recognition of their impact on history. Catherine, welcome to the show. Thank you for joining us.
3: Thank you. Yes. I have a friend who's Indigenous. She contacted me and said she wanted my advice because CBC had contacted her. She was adopted into a very nice family, and her mother was Indigenous, and they wanted to find out about some of the history on her mother, and she said, well, I never met her, I didn't know her, and they actually asked her to think about the possibility of her being in a residential school and creating a story that could be used on one of the programs. I forgot the name of what the program was. But
0: They wanted her to create a fake backstory?
3: Exactly. And I said to her, really, you don't need to do that. You're a successful person. You have a successful life. this cannot do anyone any good.
0: Catherine, thank you for saying that, because like, I believe that we as a nation, Mark and Catherine, we have so much to contend with, our history.

0: is complicated, in some, at times very dark, but we can wrestle with it. And we can come out the other side with more understanding and more respect for all parties. But we can't do it if we are faced, if we are trying to wrestle with incomplete stories or manufactured stories or stifling debate.
1: Well, the other thing is it made her vulnerable because she thought it would be nice to have some be noticed and to be on TV and to actually be able to, tell a story, but it wasn't a true story.
0: No.
1: And they were portraying it to be factual.
0: Well, Catherine,
1: It was around the same time as the residential school graves. They were talking about the graves.
0: Yeah, well, I thank you so much for your call, Catherine. Look, I've had calls with victims of the residential school system. I've teared up on this show listening to their stories. I'm not somebody who's sitting here minimizing it at all, which is why I say if there are 215 kids there, I want to know it so I can add that to the burden of history that we must atone for. But simply saying that it's there without letting us know whether or not it's true is a dangling chad that my mind cannot abide. I just can't.
2: You looking for me?
0: Yeah.
2: You looking for me? Yeah. So I agree. Listen, there's lots of history. There are, every university has a history department because there's so much to learn, and they keep learning.

0: right? And they teach their students. And the whole purpose of that is to learn more. And why do you do that? So you don't make the same mistakes.
1: Yeah.
0: It informs our collective wisdom, and that informs political decisions and government decisions, and that's why you need to do it. And that's why you need to have good, vigorous debates in democracies, right? Yeah. Because that's the price for better decisions. Yeah.
1: Well,
0: right?
1: Mark Johnson from Save Our History, if people want to find your website, if they want to contribute or learn more, what can they do?
0: You go to saveourhistory.ca.
1: Yeah. Well, listen, I want to thank you for coming in. You spent the whole hour with us. I really appreciate that.
2: Thank you.
1: Yeah, and we got time real quick. Gail, thank you for calling. Very quickly, tell me your story.
3: Hi, I just wanted to bring up the comments made by Chief Charlene Bilodeau to Francis Whittleson, mm-hmm. speaking about denigrating people. But it was one woman to another woman, and she says to Francis Whittleson, "I wish they'd drag you into the basement of Kamloops Residential School, beat you, rape you, hurt you, and maybe you would understand what our people went through."
1: I can't imagine, and thank you, Gail, I can't imagine what that woman went through that would lead her to say something like that, but that's not helpful in where we are today. In an effort for truth and reconciliation, if you can't park that instinct to say things like that, you are not helpful to the broader conversation that we are trying to have in order to get to a place where we are not currently. I want to thank you, Mark, for being here. I want to thank everybody for participating in this conversation. And Edmonton, thank you so much. Enjoy the rest of your Thursday. We'll see you here to end the week on Friday. And when we come back, we're going to talk. Remember the U.S. fraud stories in Minnesota and California? it just keeps growing and growing. We'll talk to you about that next.
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0: of those are moving forward with a full duty to consult, indigenous partnership in many ways, whether it's employment, procurement, or actual direct ownership stakes in the natural resource investment that is landing here. This is not the Harper years. That's you know, so 10 years ago, really. This is a new era where the world is hungry for a sustainable supplier, an honest, trustworthy supplier. Canada is that. And it is an opportunity for us as Canadians, I feel, to attract this investment and just create a very, very strong economic opportunity for the federal government, provincial governments, as well as individual families, which is most important from coast to coast to coast in this nation. So today is a different time. And I would say we're presented with a great opportunity. However, we need to make the right decisions in order for us to attract that investment and make this opportunity good for all Canadians.
1: That's Saskatchewan Premier Scott Moe.
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3: Canada has won a contest of sorts to be the host to a brand new defense bank. Lots of countries involved in it. It would essentially loan NATO countries money in order to buy big defense systems,

0: 13% to help with home affordability for those looking to purchase a home for new builds. And we've got some $12 billion of relief that we've put in our budget that we just passed. So we've been there. We're going to continue to help people with their grocery prices, with their gas, with their housing costs. And that's something we're very focused on.
1: And Minister, certainly I'm not implying that your government didn't do anything. And in fact, I know that you ended up making that gas tax permanent, that gas tax relief permanent last year. But there is still a 9 cents per liter provincial gas on fuel. And there's also the provincial portion of the HST. You do have levers at your disposal to provide relief for Ontarians who, I get it, when you moved quickly, had some relief then, but have since seen in just the last 10 weeks, the price of gas go up by on average 54 cents a liter. The federal government has done something. Why isn't your government prepared to?
0: Well, we have. And look, I'll also highlight some other things. Integrated one fare, if you live in the GTA, that's saving you something like $1,600 a year. We've taken the tolls off roads. That's helping drivers with over $7,000 a year. So there's many measures in place. We constantly look at the changing environment, and we'll continue, as we've demonstrated, to act as appropriate.
1: Do you think, though, for Ontarians who are watching tonight, who have just witnessed a number of weeks where the media cycle was focused on your willingness, your government's willingness to spend $29 million on a jet, they may be asking themselves, why aren't you willing to spend some money on making my life a bit easier beyond what you've done already, given how much worse it is over the last 10 weeks?
0: Well, we as I said, we have, and we always look at all our options without question. But let's also look at the jobs report that came out last Friday. You know, 42,000 new jobs created in Ontario at a time when much of the country lost jobs. We're very much focused on the economy. We've got a huge nuclear footprint that we're investing in. That's going to be 150,000 new construction jobs, our critical minerals. Obviously, we're talking about the defense industry. That's going to be about a lot of jobs. That's what people are talking to me about. Yes, we've moved on affordability, but they want us to continue to focus on the economy and good jobs.
2: Ontario's Finance Minister.
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9: This week is part two in our four-part series of explainers highlighting Mental Health Awareness Month. The focus of today's conversation is burnout versus stress. What's the difference and what can you do about it? Jensen Michael Shea is a registered psychotherapist qualifying and the founder of Shea Counseling and Psychotherapy. Hi, Jensen. Great to have you back on.
10: Hi, Vashi. Thank you so much for having me back.
9: So this week's topic thrills me to no end because I don't know what the difference is. It feels like one and the same. But we wanted to talk about burnout. We hear about this all the time from people who just feel like they are. I mean, I'm a mom, so I hear it definitely from my mom friends who just feel burned out. What is the difference between burnout and stress?
10: Yeah, so I sort of mentioned this in the last segment last week that, you know, there's good stresses and there's bad stresses, right? And so eustress is considered the good stress. That's that optimal stress. That's sort of the sweet spot where you feel really energized, focused, and capable. It's that feeling that you get sort of before a big presentation, before a really challenging workout, maybe perhaps before going on the Vashi Capellos radio show. but it's that thing that pushes you to grow and sort of move forward, right? But the difference really in terms of the negative stress, that distress and burnout, is that stress should be seen as too much, okay? So too many emails, too many deadlines, too many events you said yes to, too much noise. You really feel like you could get it all under control, you'd be fine, but stress is really characterized by over-engagement, okay? Burnout, on the other hand, is not enough. So not enough motivation, not enough hope, not enough care. You feel essentially dried up. Burnout is essentially characterized by disengagement. So if we think about stress as being over-engagement, over-committing, burnout, on the other hand, is the opposite of that. It's a disengagement. It's really just feeling like you don't have anything left. You don't have enough.
9: Okay, that's so interesting to me because immediately when you define that, I feel like I would be... it would be not easier is the wrong word, but like I feel like I could figure out a solution to the stress by less engagement versus like the other one sounds a lot harder to tackle.
10: Yeah. And I think the hard part with this is culturally we have sayings, right? Oh, I'm so burnt out right now. And yes, that feeling is valid, but feeling burnt out and being burnt out are

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9: Thank you again, President Xi, for this beautiful welcome. And tonight it is my honor to extend an invitation to you and Madam Peng to visit us at the White House this September 24th, and we look forward to it. And I'd now like to raise a glass and propose a toast to the rich and enduring ties between the American and Chinese people. It's a very special relationship, and I want to thank you again. This has been an amazing period of time. Thank you, President Xi.
10: That is U.S. President Donald Trump speaking at a dinner reception in Beijing alongside Chinese President Xi Jinping following 2 hours of closed-door meetings between the two. I spoke to Michael Kovrig, former Canadian diplomat who was detained in China for more than 1,000 days between 2018 and 2021 about the trip, and started off by asking him if he can discern from any of the comments before the trip, during the trip so far, what exactly the point of it is.
11: Two things are on the table, right? First, there's a trade war that's shaking the world economy. And second, we're dealing with a strategic rivalry over who shapes the rules of the 21st century, especially in Asia and the Pacific, and especially over Taiwan. And that requires the leaders of those countries to talk face to face and try to manage things, particularly when you're dealing with China, because it's very hard to get movement on any issue unless Xi Jinping agrees on it. Power is so centralized there. So But don't expect any kind of grand bargain. Expect short-term transactional deals dressed up as breakthroughs. Trump wants per-

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11: Mr. Speaker, can I say what a pleasure it is to welcome the gracious speech of His Majesty and the radical agenda of this Labour government that will tear down the status quo that has failed working people and build a stronger, fairer Britain.
12: In the past 48 hours, nearly 100 Labour MPs have called for the Prime Minister to resign. Four ministers have quit. It is clear his authority has gone.
13: A sampling there of the debate between the UK UK's Prime Minister, I should say, Keir Starmer, and opposition Conservative leader during Parliament today, just after the speech from the throne was delivered by King Charles. You heard a little bit of it there, but the backdrop to that debate is really quite something to witness. We've been covering it all week on the program, but there is a lot of political chaos right now in the UK, and there are many calls from even within Keir Starmer's party for him to resign. More than 90 Labour Party MPs are doing exactly that. Four cabinet ministers yesterday resigned themselves. There are others, of course, who are backing Starmer, but today comes word from a number of media outlets in the UK that the one thing that was missing from those who are calling for him to step down, the prospect of a replacement, may now be resolved in one of his top cabinet ministers, the health secretary, who could launch a formal leadership challenge as early as tomorrow. So he lives to stand for his political life another day, but it feels pretty precarious. We have live on the line someone who can help us understand what the heck is going on in the UK. Ralph

0: marriage-related reasons. The department's application page doesn't have a dedicated option for uploading the required English or French language test, which has led to widespread confusion and rejected applications. The department says it has received more than 300,000 applications since the language test requirement was introduced and has not seen an overall increase in refusal rates. It still encourages those rejected to apply for reconsideration. Diana Mussina, The Canadian Press.
1: U.S. President Donald Trump says American and Nigerian forces killed a leader of the Islamic State group in the African country. In a late-night social media post, Trump says the mission carried out Friday killed Abu Bakr al-Manuki, calling him the second-in-command of the Islamic State group globally. And commuters are out in full force this weekend to try Montreal's new western branch of the REM, the city's automated light rail network.
2: The new road officially opens on Monday, but riders can access the new branch for free this weekend with service at four stations. The opening includes an opportunity for a keepsake using stamps and a special REM passport at each station. The new elevated line allows for commuters to take in views of Montreal's West Island. It's being touted as the second longest aerial train network in Canada, with over 14 kilometers of elevated track stretching across four stations. Only Vancouver's SkyTrain is longer. Don Mitchell, The Canadian Press.
1: This is the Canadian Press. In sports, the Montreal Canadiens have a chance to reach the NHL's Final Four tonight. They're at home for Game 6 of the Eastern Conference semifinal against the Buffalo Sabres. The series winner will take on the Carolina Hurricanes. The Colorado Avalanche and Vegas Golden Knights will square off in the West Final. Macklin Celebrini scored twice and added an assist to lead Canada to a 6-0 win over Italy today at the World Hockey Championship in Switzerland. The Toronto Blue Jays edged the Detroit Tigers 2-1 in Major League Baseball today to even up their weekend series at 1-1. The Jays could be without right-hander Jose Berríos for the remainder of the season, as the veteran pitcher is set to undergo elbow surgery on Wednesday. And Canada's Sarah Mitten has won a bronze medal in women's shot put at a Diamond League stop in China. From the Canadian Press, I'm Lisa Laporte.
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1: Welcome to More Than Money on QR Calgary, the show that helps you plan, protect, and enjoy your retirement. You're here today with Dave Popowicz and Leanna Wojcniak. Dave, happy long weekend.
0: Yeah, you too. We've got lots to talk about today. It's been a big scare about, I don't know if there's a big scare, if that's the right word, but certainly the headlines would indicate there's something going on with the hantavirus. Let's maybe dig into that and get people some clarity about what they should be worried about and what they don't need to be worried about.
1: Yeah, if you have some questions around travel and those sorts of things, because I think that's where most people are asking questions about it.
0: Yeah.
1: We're going to have a doctor come and actually answer your questions about what that looks like.
0: Yeah. And then a little bit about the Sovereign Wealth Fund, right? The Canada Strong Fund. We'll address what we know at that particular about that particular product or approach or strategy or government policy, whatever it's going to be. We'll talk a bit about that. So stick around for that. We had some interesting things this week. We often use this segment just to talk about interesting stories that we've come across and, you know, ideas. There was a Stats Can piece that came out, says nearly 1.2 million Canadians aged 65 and older were working or looking for work in 2025. Now, that's the highest labor force participation rate for that age group since tracking began. What's going on here?
1: Well, and we talked about the fact a couple of weeks ago that a 20th of the Canadian population is now over 65 as well. So like 19.5%, I think the number was. So that's a good question as to what's going on. Is it, do people feel like they have to work because they need to supplement their income in retirement? Or is that we're bored and we need some routine during our day and I'm just doing something because I love it or am interested in it? I think the answer is probably a little bit of both.
0: Yeah, I'm glad you said that because I think people will jump to the conclusion when we read the headline that, oh man, like affordability is a problem and, you know, everybody's got to keep working longer. And listen, I'm not saying that affordability issues don't exist. And I think there are people being affected by that. But I think we also have to accept that 65 now is not, you know, my dad's or my grandparents. Age 65, right? People still have lots of energy, lots to give. Like it's very different environment. And even how we, what we call retirement has changed, right? The definition of retirement is different today.
1: Yeah.
0: So I don't think any, you know, I think fewer and fewer people have, there's a stigma attached to working when you should be retired. The implication being, boy, you can't retire. You don't have enough. That's not really it. It's, I've still got lots to give or I'm interested in what I do or, you know, whatever the case may be. And I don't think we can discount that.
1: Yeah, and it's interesting when you use the word stigma, because I've actually had conversations as recently as within the last couple of weeks with people who feel that stigma very, very keenly and are saying, you know, my grandparents didn't do this. My parents didn't do this. They didn't work past 65 or they didn't work past, you know, 50 or 55 in some cases and feeling like if they have to work longer, then they're not in the position that they want to be. But even within the same household, you see their spouse going, yeah, but I'd be bored.
0: Yeah.
1: If I wasn't working.
0: So. Yeah. And even on this show, like, and I'm guilty of this, I'm putting up my hand. I've talked about changing the definition of retirement to your financial freedom. But I'm going to drop the word financial for the purposes of this conversation, because I've been thinking a lot about that. Really, retirement is just your period of freedom, right? Where you choose what you want to do, how much you want to do it, you know. So even if you're in a situation where you felt you had to work at age 65, okay, if you got to choose what type of work you wanted to do and how the frequency or, you know, the pace at which you're working, I still think that that fits the definition of freedom, right? And the more I think about this concept, and it's evolved over the past, you know, 25 years of doing what we've been doing, to me, that's all it comes down to, right? Is do you, are you in a position where you have the freedom to choose. That's really interesting because that that could be at 25 years old, right?
1: Yep.
0: So it's an evolving topic for me.
1: And we've noticed that people who have who are coming to us to work with us, because we specialize in the area of retirement, sometimes those people are quite young, numerically speaking. Let's call it, put it that way. Age-wise, they're quite young, but they're think,

0: about scaling back what they do, or they're going to work really hard in a high stress job for the next few years.
1: Yes.
0: And then a few years from now, they'll scale back to just covering their expenses. But because they're just covering their expenses and maybe dipping into their portfolio here and there, it that counts as retirement from them. So we kind of look at retirement as when you need some income from your own savings, but not necessarily, you know, to supplement your own lifestyle and the things that you want to do, but not necessarily stopping work entirely.
1: That's right.
0: And I think that also removes the emotional barrier and the emotional hurdle of the stop work entirely cliff that people worry about as you sort of approach that retirement age, because that can be very intimidating. All of a sudden, I don't have a paycheck. I don't have something to do every day. I don't have my regular routine. I don't have people outside of the home to go talk to on a regular basis. If you kind of transition into stopping work entirely, my mom did this.
1: Yeah.
0: She took 2 years, or she was lucky enough to be able to take the last 2 years of her working life and work part-time a couple of days a week.
1: Right.
0: It really helped regulate the feeling of, oh my God, I went from 100 to zero very quickly.
1: Well, and we're gonna tackle that particular transition, and we're trying to figure out how to do this. This is my issue around the psychological aspect, because it is such an important period of time for people. And again, if I'm reframing this conversation as in terms of lifestyle freedom, mm-hmm. not just a financial goal, none of those things, mm-hmm. I think this actually can be a really healthy period of time for people versus what it often is a very stressful mm-hmm. transition for people to go through. So, stay tuned to the show, because this is something that's important to me, and I want to tackle this over time. What about this MSN article that we saw?
0: Yeah, Robert Kiyosaki, who's the author of Rich Dad, Poor Dad. So you probably recognize that. That's one of the big financial books that have come out in the last 40 years or so. He's warning that U.S. boomers are in trouble because of inflation, Social Security, and Medicare. So some of the programs being cut, having less coming in, but inflation stressing their bottom line of their budgets. So the question really becomes then, if you hear those kinds of warnings, inflation is higher, government benefits or programs might not be there, the things you might rely on, not necessarily there for you. There's a lot of fear around those headlines. So I wanted to talk a little bit and maybe get your take on this, is how should somebody go about separating those fear-based headlines of, oh my goodness, everything's more expensive, you're not going to have the money to pay for those things, and what reality actually looks like?
1: Yeah. So I think the answer to that is the headlines are like rules of thumb in our business, mm-hmm. right? First of all, fear-based headlines sell newspapers, right? To use an old term, right? So I get that they catch people's attention, they get emotional and mm-hmm. so on and so forth, but nobody should be trapped in that. If you just, again, I'm going to go back to proper planning. If you look at your situation and you do some proper planning, the headlines don't mean anything, right? Mm-hmm. Because you can figure out what your situation is. Quite frankly, the headline inflation number isn't necessarily your inflation number. It mm-hmm. can be higher, it can be lower. Mm-hmm. But if you're in retirement, what I find interesting is over the past 4 years, when we plan for income delivery, we talk about an inflation rate on average of about 2%, maybe 2.5%. And certainly it's been higher than that at periods, and it's been lower than that at periods. But what we haven't seen is a massive rush of people coming back to us and saying, hey, the amount of money that you're sending me based on the plan needs to go way up.
0: Mm-hmm.
1: Okay. Now, in some cases, in fairness, some people are doing different things, mm-hmm. right? So maybe inflation has run amok in an area that they were spending in before, and they just, mm-hmm. they've stopped doing that. That's fair. Mm-hmm. I hope that's not the case if it's a negative impact to their lifestyle, mm-hmm. right? Because you can plan for that.
0: Mm-hmm.
1: But the fact of the matter is, we haven't seen lifestyles materially changing over that particular period of time.
0: No, I would say we're probably seeing requests. If there's an inflation adjustment that people are making in their budgets, it's in the order of a couple of hundreds of dollars rather than thousands of dollars on that sort of scale. So I think you made a good point there of, it's not necessarily your situation. You have to have an idea of what's happening in your own situation.
1: Yeah.
0: And that will help you back down from some of the fear in some of those articles. And we're going to be talking about how to plan

0: 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That's Tuesday, May 26th at 7 p.m. That's in person at the Carriage House Hotel and Conference Center. 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
1: Well, how is Canada's new wealth fund going to affect your retirement? Stick around after the break. We're going to talk about that. You're on QR Calgary and More Than Money.
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Welcome back. You're here with Dave and Leanna. You're on QR Calgary and More Than Money. Leanna, there's been a fairly substantial announcement that there is some confusion around, which is Prime Minister Carney's announcement of the Canada Strong Fund. Mm-hmm. It's a new $25 billion sovereign wealth fund designed to invest alongside private capital here in Canada. And we've had questions about what is it? How can we invest in it? Is it a good idea? Mm-hmm. Right? Not a lot of details out there yet, but it's coming. So we thought we should educate people to the extent that

0: you can at this particular point in time. We've got a great guest that's going to help us do that. Jim Stanford is going to join us, economist, director at the Center for Future Work. So first of all, Jim, welcome to the show.
1: My pleasure. Thanks for having me, Dave.
0: What do we need to know, Leanna?
2: Well, maybe we can start off with a little bit of overview of what do we know already about this sovereign wealth fund. So, Jim, can you give us the kind of details that we know so far?
1: Well, the Prime Minister announced this idea just before the most recent federal budget update a couple weeks ago now. And he called it a sovereign wealth fund. He kind of referred to some of the examples of sovereign wealth fund that other countries have pursued. The most famous one is in Norway, of course, but there's other good examples. Singapore has a very interesting one. Some of the other oil producing countries in the Middle East have sovereign wealth funds. The general idea is that it's a financial vehicle that allows a country to accumulate wealth over time in the public's name, in the public interest. It's owned by the country, not by private investors. And then to use that instrument to try and develop or strengthen or diversify the economies of those respective countries. So he has not provided much detail on how it's going to work. In fact, there's going to be a consultation process over the next several months where the government will hear from different interested parties, including obviously financial experts, investors, but hopefully industry groups, community groups, labor groups, about, you know, how the fund should be set up, how it should be governed, what its mandate should be. That's a really important part. You know, what are we going to use this fund for? So most of the details are TBD, but the general idea seems to be to develop and use a pool of publicly owned capital to try and support this whole process of strengthening Canada's economy in the face of Donald Trump's tariffs, and diversifying the economy to build high-value industries, investing in infrastructure, and so on.
0: Jim, what are your thoughts about debt financing this? I mean, the other countries that you referenced, you know, Norway in particular, have used its oil revenues. But this is excess revenue that they've invested in that, you know, in that sovereign wealth fund over time to create that benefit. We're starting from a debt financing position. As an economist, your thoughts on the differences in that, and should we be concerned?
1: Well, it certainly is a difference. Norway, remember, has got a huge, first of all, a public stake in the oil industry. They still have a very big public, publicly owned oil company, and then their taxes are much higher than Canada. And then what they've done, I think, to their credit, is to use that revenue from oil and instead of using it to subsidize current consumption or current tax reductions for the people, they've siphoned it off into this fund, which is now worth $2 trillion, believe it or not, invested in a whole slew of different investments and industries and so on. This is going to be very different. The government doesn't have, the federal government doesn't have royalties from oil. Those are provincial in Canada. And the federal government doesn't have a huge surplus either. In fact, they have a deficit. So the initial seed money for this fund will have to be borrowed. There's no doubt about that. I don't think that in and of itself is the key problem here. I can see a logic for using debt financing. The government, you know, despite its deficit, still can access borrowed money at a much lower rate than private investors can, because the sovereign debt rates are lower than they are for private companies. And then you can use that, again, and potentially in partnership with private capital to invest in different portfolios. I think the key goal is, what are you going to use it for? What is the actual goal? And to show that there's some kind of social or public benefit from those investments that justifies the interest costs of taking on new debt to get the thing rolling. Then, like other investment funds, you know, assuming that the investments work, then you will generate revenue and profits over time that can add to the value of the fund without

0: general, if either the investments were to perform poorly or if it didn't go the way that we're hoping for it to go.
1: Right. Yeah, well, for sure. And you have to look at both sides of that equation, Leanne, 100%. So the benefits, the theory of a sovereign wealth fund is you've got an investment vehicle that is owned in the name of the people that can be used to accelerate or facilitate or diversify other investments that are happening in the national economy with some kind of public purpose in mind. My favorite example, frankly, is the one in Singapore. I think it's actually more interesting and potentially more relevant to Canada than the Norway one that people talk about. In Singapore, there's this sovereign fund called Temasek that the government has set up, and it has invested in partnership in a number of different industries with the explicit goal of diversifying Singapore's economy, attracting and accelerating high-tech investments. Singapore's economy has transformed a lot, you know, from olden days when it was all about, you know, shipping and transshipping and low-cost manufacturers. They're now like a high-tech and financial superpower. And the public investment role through this sovereign wealth fund has been important in helping to attract private companies and diversify that. So if the thing was well managed and the goal of it was clear, then I think that's the sort of potential. And then what you're getting is not just a public positive return on the investment itself. I don't think that's really the ultimate goal. What you're getting is the broader economic benefits and structural benefits that come with diversifying the economy and developing those industries. So that would be the positive one. Now, I know that Mr. Carney threw out this idea that individuals could invest in the sovereign fund as well. You know, and I think in a way that's more of a gimmick, frankly, than anything else, to make it look like, yeah, you individually can put, you know, $1,000 or $2,000 into it, almost like we used to buy Canada savings bonds in the old days, you know, invest in Canada. So, you know, there may be a role for that. But first of all, the individual investors are not going to provide the big money. The big money is going to come through financial channels. And this idea that you personally will make a little bit of profit, I wouldn't get carried away with that. I don't know. I don't see why this fund would be more profitable than any other thing you as an individual could invest in. The downsides, of course, are what if the investments don't pay off? What if you know, the sovereign fund invests in some activities or companies or projects that end up losing money? And in that case, you will have a hit to public finances, and again, you're going to want to look at, obviously, the traditional financial

0: They're going to want to look at, obviously, the traditional financial return of these investments to make sure that it's at least positive. But secondly, you're also going to want to evaluate the other goals that you're trying to project in advance with the whole idea of the fund. Are you, in fact, attracting new industries to Canada as part of this plan to diversify our economy after Donald Trump's attacks? Are you, in fact, seeing, you know, new projects, new infrastructure, et cetera, take hold? It's got a balance of risks and opportunities. And through this coming consultation period, hopefully we'll flesh out more of the details on how it will be governed, what its mandate will be, and what sort of protections will be in place for Canadian taxpayers.
1: Jim, we're going to leave it there. I thank you with what little information is now available, for sharing some of those insights. And we'll keep in touch on this as the details come out and become more transparent. I suspect we're having further conversations. So thanks for joining us on the show today.
0: Thank you both.
1: We're joined by Jim Stanford, economist and director at Center for Future Work. You know, I think the takeaway, because we have had lots of people call in and have questions about it. And mm-hmm. I think Jim said, right, the average person can invest in it. We'll wait and see, right? Mm-hmm. Wait and see what the mandate is, wait and see what availability there is and what restrictions or liquidity issues there might be. And I think Jim's comment, at least at this phase of understanding, I would agree with, is that it's probably not something that you can't generate the same returns in other things. So we'll wait and look for further details on that.
2: Yeah, and you have to invest to what your goal is. And we're going to be talking about determining what those goals are and investing to them and how you kind of make that connection at our upcoming seminar, which is on Tuesday, May 26th at 7 p.m. at the Carrick Hotel and Conference Center. 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
1: 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You're on QR Calgary and More Than Money.
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0: is the hantavirus. You know, on the heels of COVID, there's lots of questions about what is this, and you know, is do we need to be worried about it as Canadians? Do we need to be worried about it if we're traveling? You know, and I thought it was probably topical and timely to talk about and educate, give some people some education insight into that.
1: For sure. And it, particularly as people travel, you know, the idea of being quarantined on a cruise ship for weeks on end because there is a virus that's hitting it is a scary prospect. So to help us understand further, we have a terrific guest joining us today. We have Dr. Lauren Tyrrell, who is the Professor of Medical Microbiology and Immunology at the University of Alberta. Dr. Tyrrell, thank you so much for taking some time to chat with us today.
2: Well, thank you for asking me.
0: So let's jump right into maybe give us, just give us a bit of an update about, you know, what the hantavirus is, Lauren, and then we'll dig into whether we need to be concerned about it.
2: Yeah, hantavirus is a virus that has been transmitted from rodents to humans, and it has been known since about 1953. The hantavirus was defined when there was about 3,000 cases of an illness during the Korean War. And people were picking up this virus from rodents, and it was on the Hantaun River in Korea, and hence the name the Hantaun virus. The virus didn't know exactly where it was coming from at that time, but about 25 years later, they found that rodents in that area were carrying this virus, and it could spread to humans.
0: All right, that's an interesting background. Now, it's reared its ugly head, I suppose, at least from a headlines perspective recently. Let's just maybe get right to the heart of the question. Is this a pandemic style of problem? Do Canadians need to be worried about it in that respect?
2: I don't believe that Hantaun virus is a virus that's going to lead to a pandemic. I think we're being very cautious to make sure that doesn't happen with the quarantining of it. Let me just say that since the virus was found, there's about over 35 species of Hantaun virus around the world. And the virus in North America has not, we haven't seen any person-to-person transmission of the viruses that we get here. We've had about 200 cases in Canada over the last 20 years, and similar, most of those have occurred in Alberta, about 77 cases. So we see 5 or 6 cases every year transmitted from rodents to humans, but no human-to-human transmission. The one exception in this area was the Andes strain of the Hantaun virus, which is in South America, the very tip of South America, southern tip. And that virus, unfortunately, has some ability to transmit from human to human. And that was known before this outbreak on the ship. And the two people that really, I think, brought the virus onto the ship, or two or three people, had been on bird watching and had been in areas where the Hantaun virus, the Andes strain, was known. And I think they developed their illness, picked up their illness on land, and then got on the ship and developed the disease. And then people looking after them and in close contact with them, we now think there's been up to 11 cases. And some of those are from human-to-human spread, but normally Hantaun virus does not do that, and it's hard to spread person-to-person, and that's why I don't think we're looking at anything like the COVID outbreak.
1: So just for our listeners and out of curiosity, what is how does hantavirus affect a person? What does it look like, and what signs should people be watching out for if they're concerned about that sort of thing? Or maybe they've been asked to isolate because they've had passing contact, because that the preventative quarantining seems to be spreading at this point in time.
2: Well, I think they're taking extra precautions because of what we've seen with the COVID outbreak, and we don't want another virus to be able to spread from person to person. So they're being extremely cautious. And people who have had any contact with these passengers are being quarantined and isolated and monitored closely for the development of the disease. But I don't think you're going to see many of those people developing the disease at all. So I believe this will die down as a problem. and we'll

0: will not see any kind of a pandemic. People develop usually a headache, fever, sore muscles, and then that goes on for 3 to 6 days when they really have this fever and sore muscles. And then they start to develop some respiratory difficulties and like the influenza. And it's interesting, the virus in the Asian countries and Korea caused more of a renal problem, kidney problem. And the virus in North America and South America causes more of a pulmonary problem or cardiopulmonary problem like these people have developed. So you go from that fever and sore muscles, feeling unwell, 3 to 6 days, headaches, then you start to develop the respiratory symptoms. And unfortunately, once you've got the symptoms of the respiratory disease, it carries a significant mortality rate of between 30 and 40%. We do not have antivirals for this drug, for this virus, and we do not have vaccines for this virus. So it really depends on supportive therapy, and that's why these people are moved into areas like ICUs, put on respiratory support as much as you can, and as you get through the virus and it finishes its course, they will recover.
1: Is there any, so for those people that want to exercise an abundance of caution, I guess, are there any areas, Lauren, that if you were thinking of traveling that maybe you should avoid right now that you might be at higher risk for this?
0: Well, in South America, there is certainly more disease. If we take and did serology to see who might have been exposed to this virus in the past, in North America, it's a very low exposure rate. It's well under 1% of people would have antibodies to hantavirus. However, in parts of North America, in Paraguay, for example, up to 40% of the people have had some exposure. So I think there is more exposure and more subclinical cases and clinical cases in South America, Paraguay, Argentina, than there is here. Here we see isolated cases. They do come in and they're patients that are quite ill, but they usually have a history of exposure. You know, there was a disease outbreak with Hantan in 1993 called the Four Corners disease. And that was in the United States, where Colorado and Nevada and New Mexico, where they all meet in this one corner. And there was camping at that site. And some people developed the disease from sleeping out, tenting in areas where there were mice. And the mice that usually transmit this disease are the deer mice. They've got little bigger ears. They have a white belly. And that is the one that really we know is the one that transmits the disease here. But if you're cleaning up a cabin or you're cleaning up compost and you see mouse droppings and so on, or farmers cleaning up granaries, this type of thing, you do want to take precaution and ventilate the area first. Then I actually do a bit of this work because I farm a bit, and I put on bleach, put it on the area, leave it for a day, and then go back and clean up or do whatever I'm doing. You should wear a mask, you should wear gloves, ventilate and disinfect it, and then you're not likely to get the disease at all. So I think there's really good ways to prevent it.
1: Well, that's good to know. Lauren, we're gonna leave it there. Thank you very much for shedding some insight into this and how you can avoid the problem altogether. Appreciate your time today.
0: You're very welcome.
1: I've been joined by Dr. Lauren Terrell, who is a professor of medical microbiology and immunology at the U of A. Listen, things change all the time, and health-related things, doesn't have to be antivirus or coronavirus or anything else, has an impact on everybody's retirement at some point, and it has to be factored for, right? It's one of the four key buckets that we talk about, and we're going to review that again at our upcoming seminar.
2: 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Now, that's Tuesday, May 26th. 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

0: We're back here with Dave and Leanne on QR Calgary and More Than Money. Leanne, we often get asked, you know, how do you approach or how do we approach retirement planning? So I thought it might just be an interesting experience to take people through a bit of a fictional case study, right? So something that maybe they could identify with and then help follow along so they can start doing some of this themselves. So let's build that sort of fictional case so that sort of people can get a sense of what we're talking about. And then we'll banter around a little bit about the process. How's that?
1: For sure. Okay. So let's talk about Richard and Sarah. Mm-hmm. We like using Richard and Sarah as fake names, based on a real family, but not 100%.
0: Right.
1: Names changed to protect the innocent here. They're in their late 50s. They're starting to plan for retirement. Mm-hmm. Richard is an electrician. He owns an electrical company. Sarah was a high school principal. Together, they have a home in Calgary.

0: It's paid off. It's worth about $900,000. They've contributed about $500,000 into their RSPs. And they have about $800,000 in savings and other investments in other plans.
1: Yep.
0: Now, on paper, they look prepared, but Richard is thinking about selling his business, mm-hmm. potentially. They're looking at Sarah's pension because she was a teacher,
1: yep.
0: So she would have a pension that's attached to that. They have questions like, when should I plan to take my CPP and OAS? Because we have all of these other sources of income we have to account for from a tax perspective. So tax efficiency was one major concern of theirs. Sarah is on a wait list for a knee replacement. So that was another question
1: yep.
0: that they had. How does that affect our travel, our lifestyle, and our planning for that? So they have a strong foundation to their plan. Which is the case for many people who come in and chat with us.
1: Yep.
0: They have a strong foundation. They have lots of pieces of their plan, disparate pieces in different places. But they just don't know how to put it all together and how to make it all work together for the things that they want to do. So, Dave, if somebody was to come in and meet with you for the first time and sit down and say, this is our situation, where would you start with them?
1: Yeah, interesting. So as I was listening to you go through those numbers, if I'm in the car, I'm listening to the radio right now, I'm thinking to myself, wow, they've got $900,000 houses paid for. Mm-hmm. You got $500,000 in savings, in RSPs, $800,000 sitting in savings, and they've got some pensions. And I'm going, these people are super well off, right?
0: Mm-hmm.
1: So what's interesting is in almost every case, when we meet with somebody, regardless of how much money they have, literally, regardless. The first question is, do I have enough? Okay, well, when somebody asks that question, or if you're thinking, you're listening to the radio and you go, oh, okay, here's my situation. Do I have enough? Well, it's do I have enough relative to what?
0: Mm-hmm.
1: And so the place to start is to define the what. And the what is really your lifestyle,
0: mm-hmm.
1: right? So what is this tool that we call money, mm-hmm. pensions and savings and RSPs and corporations and everything else? What is it designed to do for me over a period of time, right? Mm-hmm. And so this is where you sit down, either if you're a solo retiree, okay, by yourself or maybe with your kids or something, or if you're a couple, you're going to sit down like Richard and Sarah, and you're going to have to talk a little bit about what do we want to have happen here when mm-hmm. we don't have that 50 hours a week plugged with work,
0: mm-hmm.
1: right? What comes next?
0: Mm-hmm.
1: And so that's the most important. And everybody thinks they're on the same page.
0: Yeah.
1: Right? Couples, it's surprising. Everybody thinks they've had this conversation. Oh, yeah, we're on exactly the same page.
0: Mm-hmm.
1: And it turns out that that's not true.
0: Mm-hmm.
1: Most of the time.
0: The number of long pauses that we see when we're sitting down with people where you ask a question about, okay, you want to travel. Where would you like to go?
1: Mm-hmm.
0: And sometimes one person has a very strong idea and some person or the other person maybe doesn't have a strong of an idea, or they're looking at them going, that wasn't really on my list. I have something different in mind. Those are sort of things that you kind of need to start to at least have that conversation.
1: Yeah.
0: When you're looking at planning.
1: Well, and you know, one of the things we talk about and one of the things we had talked about is sort of what mistakes do people commonly make? And mm-hmm. so I'm going to start with the number one mistake that they haven't really thought through
0: mm-hmm.
1: what the next chapter what it looks like, yeah. what their lifestyle looks like. And using your example of travel, let's get a little more specific. This will drive the point home, right? Mm-hmm. I remember quite clearly sitting with a couple and asking the question, so what does your lifestyle look like? Well, we both want to travel. And I said, okay, hang on, yeah, let's explore travel a little bit. And when we did, I said, okay. Then I started with her. I said, tell me a little bit about travel, right? And she explained going to shopping at, you know, various places around the world, which are sort of expensive shopping districts.
0: Mm-hmm.
1: And I could see him looking at her going, okay. And so I said, okay, you know, Mr. Smith, what does travel mean to you?
0: Mm-hmm.
1: And it meant backcountry to, you know, hiking, hunting, and fishing in a tent.
0: Uh-huh.
1: So I said, you guys sure you've talked about this,
0: mm-hmm.
1: right? So the first, I'm telling you, the first mistake that we see is we're not on the same page mm-hmm. if you're a couple, okay? Mm-hmm. As a single, then a solo retiree, sometimes it's at a very cursory level. We just haven't mm-hmm. really thought through what does mm-hmm. it actually look like. So you can, mm-hmm. in both cases, you have to drill down to really come up with an idea. And here's the other thing is sometimes people get fearful of, mm-hmm. of thinking about this, Leanna. Mm-hmm. And so if you're thinking about a specific lifestyle today, does that mean that's always going to be your lifestyle?
0: No. And I think to your point, it's quite intimidating to look at the next potentially 30 or 40 years of your life and go, oh my, like, what am I going to do every day? Right. That is, I would say, a mental hurdle that people find it difficult to climb over, because I don't know what I'm going to be doing 3 weeks from now, let alone, right, you know, 3 years from now or 30 years from, right, now. So that is not something you have to have planned entirely. But if you have the broad brush of the kinds of things that you want to do or try.
1: But a little deeper than just, I want to travel.
0: Exactly.
1: Yeah.
0: So maybe I have family members that are in different parts of the world. I would like to visit them on a semi-regular schedule, right, on that front. That's something you can start with. That's definitely a point we can work with.
1: Yeah.
0: It doesn't have to be, well, I have this trip planned for next year, and then I have this trip planned for the year after that, and don't have to have that much detail.
1: Yeah.
0: And it will change.
1: Yeah.
0: You might go somewhere and really love it, or plan to go somewhere multiple times and go once and say, I think I'm okay.
1: Yeah.
0: So plans change all of the time on that front.
1: Yeah. And I want to share a very quick experience with you. And your lifestyle changes. So I was in Italy recently with my wife, and the language in this is important, because I remember we were sitting around and just reading, right? And at the end of the day, we're having a glass of wine and some beautiful pizza. And we were talking about the day, and said, boy, this was awesome. We didn't do anything today. And I said, you know what? I think that language is incorrect.
0: Mm-hmm.
1: We did what we wanted to do today,
0: mm-hmm,
1: which was to sit and read a book, because I don't get to read a book,
0: mm-hmm,
1: right? I'm reading financial reports all day long. So that, mm-hmm, was actually something. But my language, mm-hmm, when I used it, was absolutely wrong. So,
0: mm-hmm,
1: it's interesting to think about that, right? What is it you're going to be doing? And because you're not doing the hustle and bustle of work, doesn't mean you're not doing anything,
0: mm-hmm,
1: right? Mm-hmm. What is it you want to do? So be specific about that. What, mm-hmm, about, you know, the idea of income? And we, you know, when people get to come down to it, they figure out their lifestyle, they say, geez, I need money.
0: Mm-hmm.
1: Okay. Where am I going to get my money from? And in this couple's case, they had a bunch of pensions and different stuff like that, potential OAS clawbacks and so on and so forth. Mm-hmm. How the heck do you figure all that out?
0: Mm-hmm. Well, and that's kind of the mechanics part. And that's kind of comes on the heels of what you need in order to fund, like what income you need in order to fund the lifestyle and the things you want to do. But it's a bit of a trick to figure out what that actually looks like and how that breakdown will work for you. And I don't want you to look at like Richard and Sarah's situation necessarily and say, well, they have plenty of money, they're fine.
1: Right.
0: It's a lot of Canadians don't have the luxury of having a pension, and it's all coming out of their own savings.
1: Yep.
0: So that is a major point that a lot of people will need to plan for, but you do need to actually sit down and do some planning for it when it comes to the income planning and attached to your own goals.
1: Okay, yeah. Let's wrap this this segment up.
0: Yeah, we're going to be talking about planning and actually building that plan and going through that process at our upcoming seminar. It is a complimentary, no obligation seminar. It's on Tuesday, May 26th at 7 p.m. in person at the Carriage House Hotel and Conference Center, but you do need to register, so go to morethanmoneyradio.com to do that.
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3: From the National Newsroom of the Canadian Press, I'm Lisa Laporte. BC's provincial health officer says one of the four Canadians who had been on board a cruise ship where there was a hantavirus outbreak has received a presumptive positive test. Dr. Bonnie Henry says protocols were followed and that three of the four people who were isolating in the province have been brought to hospitals in Victoria, while the fourth person remains in self-isolation at home.
4: People were called ahead. EMS were aware, the hospital was aware that they were coming, and I'm very confident in the team along that whole area that infection control precautions were followed.
3: Henry says the person who tested presumptive positive developed mild symptoms 2 days ago. The Alberta Medical Association says another patient has died while waiting for care at a major hospital.

0: The association president says the man arrived at Edmonton's Royal Alexandra Hospital on May 8th and died several hours later in a waiting room. Quebec Premier Christine Fréchette is in Paris, where she's set to meet with French President Emmanuel Macron on Monday. The trip carries a strong economic focus as Quebec aims to boost exports to France, particularly in defense and critical minerals. Fréchette is also set to meet with her French counterpart and business leaders during her mission in Paris that wraps up on Wednesday. There's a new Ebola outbreak in Africa.
1: Authorities in Congo say at least 80 deaths have been reported from a new Ebola outbreak in Ituri province in the northeastern part of the country. Health workers are intensifying screening and contact tracing to contain the disease. Officials first announced the outbreak Friday. Some people in Uganda, Congo's neighbor to the east, say they're also scared, like Francis Ngusu in Kampala.
2: It's not a simple disease. It's a deadly disease, well. So I should say, me as a Ugandan, I'm really frightened. I'm worried. I'm scared.
1: This is Congo's 17th outbreak since Ebola first emerged in the country in 1976. I'm Donna Water.
0: And Drake has broken 3 daily Spotify records for the year with the release of his new album.
3: I'm an only child. No one could have made another. I have to father my mother and treat my son's grandfather like my older brother. The skies are gray in Toronto, they not a golden color. I'm feeling like BTS, cause it took the whole career for me to be so discovered.
0: The Toronto-born rapper's Iceman album became the most streamed in a single day this year. The album's opening track, Make Them Cry, reached the same feat for the most streamed single. Spotify says the triple album drop also made Drake the most streamed artist in a single day so far in 2026. This is the Canadian Press. In sports, the Montreal Canadiens can advance to the NHL's Eastern Conference Final tonight with a win over the Buffalo Sabres.
4: Montreal holds a 3-2 lead in the best-of-7 conference semifinal. Rookie Ivan Demidov scored his first career playoff goal on Thursday to help the Habs beat the Sabres 6-3 in Buffalo, New York. The series winner will face the Carolina Hurricanes, who already swept the Philadelphia Flyers out of the second round of the playoffs. From the Canadian Press, I'm David Augustine.
0: The Toronto Blue Jays edged the Detroit Tigers 2-1 in Major League Baseball action today to even up their weekend series at 1-1. The Jays could be without right-hander Jose Berríos for the remainder of the season, as the veteran pitcher is set to undergo elbow surgery on Wednesday. Canada's Sarah Mitten earned bronze in the women's shot put today at the Diamond League stop at the China Textile City Sports Center. From the Canadian Press, I'm Lisa Laporte.
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6: 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I'm Brett McGarry. 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Plus,
7: I'm Jeff Braun. Two great but very different shows about doctors wrapped up this past week. We'll talk spoiler-free about The Pitt and Scrubs. Plus,
6: some big news this week concerning Top Gun, Top Gun Maverick, and Top Gun 3. Sorry, I don't know why I had to roll the R there. Like, the 3. You remember the Tootsie Pop Owl?
7: That's how we said 3?
6: Yeah.
7: Okay. I went a couple of years without being able to say 3. It was just some thing stuck in my head. It came out weird every time. Every time. When you work in the radio business, you have to do the weather. You have to do the time checks. The number 3 comes up a lot. And it was just a nightmare for a couple of years. Anyways.
6: Okay. How about we start with what's new in the movie at the movies this weekend with the biopic about the king of pop, Michael.
8: You're confident. You're strong. You're beautiful. You're the greatest of all time.
9: Let me tell you something. In this life, you're either a winner or you're a loser. Y'all want to work in a steel mill like me for the rest of your days?
10: No, sir.
9: Yeah, because I sure as hell don't. Y'all willing to fight for it?
10: Yes, sir.
9: I need to hear you a little louder. Y'all willing to fight for it?
10: Yes, sir.

0: ready whenever you are, Michael.
1: Directed by Antoine Fuqua and starring Jafar Jackson, who is Michael Jackson's nephew. The movie co-stars Miles Teller and as Michael's father, who is the villain in this movie, Coleman Domingo.
2: Do you know what I'm after?
3: You want to be the biggest star in the world?
4: We need to capitalize on Michael's success. Because the Jackson family is the brand. That's our Coca-Cola. And we need to start selling. So?
5: I'm planning an international tour. This is just the beginning.
2: I need to think.
4: I told you what to think.
1: The movie is described as follows. Michael is the cinematic portrayal of the life and legacy of one of the most influential artists the world has ever known. The film tells the story of Michael Jackson's life beyond the music, tracing his journey from the discovery of his extraordinary talent as the lead of the Jackson 5 to the visionary artist whose creative ambition fueled a relentless pursuit to become the biggest entertainer in the world, highlighting both his life offstage and some of the most iconic performances from his early solo career. The film gives audiences a front row seat to Michael Jackson as never before. This is where his story begins.
2: I'm just getting started.
6: So you wanna be starting something?
3: There's no one like you.
6: Got to be starting something.
2: This is what I was put on earth to do.
6: And Mother always told me.
2: I knew you were different the moment you were born. You let your light shine into the world.
6: Hey,
2: you are the greatest of all time.
1: Oh, man, hearing all of those songs that I love, but with that cinematic treatment, I've got goosebumps right now. That's the good news. The bad news is this movie is not getting the best reviews. As we record this on Thursday afternoon, it's sitting at 38% on Rotten Tomatoes, and the critics' consensus says, while Jafar Jackson's smooth moves bring the king of pop to uncanny life, the musical biopic mostly plays like a greatest hits album that could have benefited from including liner notes to give actual insight into the icon. So I just learned this week. I'd heard that there were some problems with the production, but I never really bothered looking into it. So here's the summary. I Googled it, and it spat this out. The upcoming Michael Jackson biopic, Michael, was forced to scrap and reshoot its entire third act after it was discovered that the original script violated a confidential legal settlement from the 1990s. The original third act was centered on the 1993 investigation into allegations by Jordan Chandler. Lawyers for the Jackson estate realized that a 1994 settlement with the Chandler family contained a clause that explicitly barred the depiction or mention of the family in any film. The Jackson estate reportedly forgot about this clause, and attorneys only realized the mistake after filming it wrapped, making the film scenes unusable, and the initial script is described as having tried to paint Michael as a naive victim of the Chandler family, which directly violated the agreement. And the film underwent 22 days of additional photography to film a new ending, adding an estimated $10 to $15 million in costs, which the Jackson estate agreed to cover. And the movie was delayed. The new final version concludes in 1988, ending after the bad tour, rather than covering the scandals of the 1990s. So this reshaped the film into a less warts and all project, focusing heavily on his earlier life. It doesn't, if you're expecting like the full life story, you're not going to get it. And my understanding is it's just kind of boring.
7: Yeah. And with somebody, if it's like, oh, this is a musical biopic of some obscure jazz artist no one's ever heard about, that's fine. But when you're like the most famous entertainer to have ever lived, just some bland vanilla retelling of things people already know, it's like, what's the point? You know what I mean? You've got to take some kind of a swing. And then this one, not only did they not really take a swing, the part that they did take a swing at is the part that had to get

0: cut out or whatever. Like, that would have been probably the most interesting part, is the if there was some behind the scenes of these scandals of from his life that people did not know about.
1: Yeah, I mean, say what you will about Michael Jackson, and we don't need to get into his complicated life, but regardless of what may or may not have happened in his personal life, that man's music shaped the lives of so many. He is the sound of my childhood. Thriller remains my favorite music video of all time. But another choice that I'll be curious to, when I do eventually sit down to watch this movie, about the choice that they made to essentially, like, shot for shot recreate some iconic moments, like the Thriller video. And there are I heard some critics say it almost confused them because they thought they were just looking at stock footage. And they're like, why did they use the exact same camera angle and the exact same shot? I don't know. But Jafar Jackson looks great in that movie. So Michael is out. Also out this week, it opened in limited release last week, but now it's a wide release. Anne Hathaway plays a pop star who needs some help from an old friend in Mother Mary.
2: So, you've come calling back to me.
3: There's nowhere else to go.
2: So tell me, what do you see in your head?
3: Me.
2: Oh, yes, I remember. This is all about you. What song are you singing?
3: I'll play it for you if you want.
2: I don't want to break my streak.
3: For what?
2: Of not listening to your music.
1: Mother Mary is getting ready for her comeback performance, but she needs a new dress for a show, and the only person who can do it right is her estranged best friend and former costume designer, and things between them are tense.
3: I didn't mean to cut you out.
2: Oh, you did.
3: You can't really hate me.
2: Oh, yes, I can.
3: Is that what we're doing here? You're making me a hate dress?
2: You'll see.
1: Soon, some long-buried wounds rise to the surface, and I can't quite tell if this movie has something supernatural going on. It might have some body horror. The trailer says this is not a ghost story. It's a prayer, whatever that means. But hey, it's getting decent reviews.
2: There may only be one of us left standing when this is over.
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1: Up next, Jeff has taken us to the hospital for two wildly different doctor shows that wrapped up their seasons this week, and some big news on Top Gun. 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
1: 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QR Calgary.
2: Welcome back to the Couch Potatoes. I'm Jeff. He's Brett. We're going to talk some Top Gun in a few minutes. But first, two very good and very different medical shows wrapped up this past week. Let's start with The Pit.
3: You're going to need surgery ASAP.
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2: The Pit is an HBO Max show available on Crave in Canada. No spoilers, as I know a lot of people were waiting for the season to end before they started it because it is such a great show to binge. I will point out, though, once you get to the end of the season finale, there is a mid-credit scene like it's a Marvel movie, and you won't want to miss that, so don't just turn it off as soon as the first credit pops up. The Pit stars Noah Wiley as Dr. Robbie, the attending emergency room doctor in a Pittsburgh hospital, and it's done in real time, meaning the 15 episodes of the season cover the 15 hours of their shift in the ER. The shifts are actually 12 hours long, but they find reasons to keep a few of them around, a few extra hours. The first season, there was a mass casualty event that required all hands on deck. They did something a little different this year, and no one in the audience minds because the overlap with the night shift is always excellent. The overnight attending doctor, Dr. Abbott, is a fan favorite to the point where people are calling for a spinoff of the night shift. They say season three will be about 6 to 8 months later and set, I believe, in November, although the show will not come back in November. It'll likely be early next year, as it has been doing. As for season two, most people agree while it was great, it wasn't as good as season one. But how could it be? You don't have the wow factor of it being brand new. And the show was a revelation when it began because of the real-time premise. And frankly, the fact it was kind of like an R-rated medical show. They curse and swear. They can show the actual gore that goes on in an emergency room and the associated nudity that goes with it, all the unrelenting realism that comes with the territory, plus all the character drama, all done at an extremely high level. So season one won every award a season of television can win. The bar was set as high as a bar can be set. So even with season two firing on all cylinders again, you can only really do something first once. And of course, people get a little nitpickier as things go on. The show did mix things up in a way that we're not really used to seeing on TV shows that come back season after season. Some of it because of the premise. It's a year later and staffing has changed a little, like any workplace, which can be jarring when you only pop into that place for one day a year. And the main character, Noah Wiley's Dr. Robbie, was really going through something on this particular day that season two is set. And while he's still a rock star of a doctor, he was having a very bad day. He was acting like a bit of a jerk to people, and some fans have problems with that. Shows don't usually dramatically change the attitude of their main character from season to season, but The Pit did, and I actually thought it worked great. The newbies this season were interesting. Again, it's a teaching hospital, so you get a steady rotation of interns, and a nice way to explain stuff to the audience as the residents and attendings explain way things work to the newbies and medical procedures and all that. We also got a new nurse on her first day, which again offered a way to dole out that exposition, but from a slightly different perspective. And since Catherine Lanasa, who plays charge nurse Dana, was one of the breakout characters in the first season, it gave her more to do in season two. Plus, she had a little arc in the season about the sexual assault nurse examiner process, which was done very well. And like so many things on the show, was, you know, kind of a real eye-opener for all of us not in the medical field about what that all entails. Some of the cast who had big storylines in season one had smaller stories this time and vice versa. Some people never came back. There were new faces that came. Some stayed, some went. That really adds to it all, honestly, I think, because you don't really feel like, you know, anyone is safe, not even Noah Wiley, and he's a star. Anybody could leave The Pit at any moment and just never come back. So another great season of The Pit. You can find it on Crave. I've been season one right when season two was beginning, so I have not had to wait months and months for more of it. So I'm kind of bummed that it'll be probably next January before I get to see a new episode of The Pit. And the same goes for the other medical show that wrapped up this week over on ABC and Disney Plus. The first season of the rebooted Scrubs.
6: I'm back, baby!
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0: 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Really superstar there, Scooter.
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2: I don't know. I felt heroic. Oh, try it.
4: Oh, that does feel heroic. I like it.
5: Scrubs made its unexpected return to our TVs this year, its 10th season, 16 years after it went off the air. It was just 9 episodes, and hopefully it comes back, and hopefully they do a full season of 20-plus episodes. If you missed the show while it was originally on, it was a single-camera sitcom about new doctors in a hospital. JD, played by Zach Braff, was the lead. He had some new doctor friends. Elliot, played by Sarah Chalk, who was also his on-again, off-again girl, and his best friend Turk, played by Donald Faison, who was becoming a surgeon. Now, 25 years after their introduction, they're in charge. Turk and Elliot are the most senior people in their departments, and JD has taken over as the head honcho at the hospital, like Dr. Kelso was in the original run and Dr. Cox was in the intervening years. Cox is back, sort of, played by John C. McGinley. It's a recurring role, so he wasn't in every episode. He was in, I think, maybe 4. Same with Judy Reyes as Carla, the head nurse and also Turk's wife. And the script is flipped. The newbies are now the oldies. They have a crop of young doctors to teach and inspire, which is pretty much what the 9th season won, the one with Eliza Coop and Dave Franco. We liked that season, but I guess it didn't do well, and it was just a one and done for that. At any rate, the Padawans are now the Jedis at the hospital. Scrubs was never my favorite show, but it was always solid. Probably did the best mix of comedy and drama. Landing the real drama when there was so much goofy stuff going on is very impressive. And the new version still has it. It's felt like they never missed a step. In fact, it felt like it had been on the whole time, and I just stopped watching it for 15 years and then popped back into it. So worth watching if you liked Scrubs before. You can find Scrubs, all of it, old and new, over on Disney Plus.
6: You talk about the drama in Scrubs. At least it was there the whole time, but in the first few seasons in particular, I found that when they did do drama, yeah, it was some of the best drama on television.
5: Yeah, true.
6: And I think it was even more jarring in a good way because it was such a zany show. I think ultimately, like any comedy, it kind of just became almost a caricature of itself in later seasons. But I'm glad to hear that you had fun. I'm curious about it. So
5: Seinfeld had a good line about comedies getting goofier as they go, and he's like, at the beginning, you know, bad ideas are bad ideas, but you start running out of bad ideas, and sooner or later, bad ideas start sounding like good ideas.
6: Okay, that makes sense. Now, as promised, we got to tell you about the news concerning a couple of movies and maybe another one.
7: I got to do something here. I still can't believe it. I got to give you your dream shot. You two characters are going to Top Gun.
6: Yeah, so that movie, Top Gun, and this movie,
8: for reasons known only to the Almighty and your guardian angel,

0: Rick, your kind is headed for extinction.
1: Maybe so, sir. But not today.
2: So the cool news about Top Gun and Top Gun Maverick is they are going to be playing in theaters again for a week only, starting on May 13th of this year. So if you want to see Top Gun Maverick again in theaters, which I would very much like to do.
3: Same.
2: Or maybe go see Top Gun on the big screen again, or perhaps for the first time ever. I didn't see that on the big screen.

0: Maverick would be nearly as good as it was. So it's to say, right?
1: Yes. And well, here's part of the potential problem with this is that they're already preparing for the likelihood that Joseph Kosinski will not return to direct. And he's the big reason why that movie was so awesome, because of the innovative camera techniques and storytelling methods that he used. I don't think there's a falling out there or anything. He just has plans to shoot two movies in the near future.
0: F2 and F3.
1: A UFO thriller and a Miami Vice reboot.
0: Oh, yeah.
1: And Tom Cruise might report that because his earnings will be a mix of salary and then like profit sharing. He could end up making $135 million from this third Top Gun, which would be the biggest payout ever. He got just over $100 million for Maverick in the same kind of deal. So
0: it's an old man. What does he need that much money for? Jeez.
1: But there you go. Top Gun 3 is coming, and Top Gun and Top Gun Maverick are coming back to theaters starting on May 13th. And once again, new in theaters this week, the Michael Jackson movie, Michael, not getting great reviews, and Mother Mary starring Anne Hathaway. And up next, we speak to former Survivor contestant Rob C. You are listening to The Couch Potatoes.
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3: I'm Brett, he's Jeff. We are the Couch Potatoes. We've got a neat treat for the Survivor fans out there. This week we had the opportunity to speak to a former contestant of the show and pick his brain a little bit from Season 6 Amazon and Season 8 All-Stars, Rob Cesternino. Let's take you back to Season 6.
4: I don't like Joanna. She's always yelling about Jesus and how Jesus loves Ja Rule. I didn't know that Jesus had a vested interest in Survivor, because as far as I've seen every picture of him, Jesus is a guy. I would think that he would want the guys to win.
5: I don't see the women working well together. I know that their shelter is not going to be as good as ours. I see them all crying and panicking, trying to build a cell phone so they could call their boyfriends to come over and help them build the shelter. Outside of that, I'm sure they've got maybe three sticks together.
4: I said that the only way Roger is going to win immunity is if it's a contest, name that Perry Como song, or perhaps what type of prune is this, or some sort of other thing that only an old man like Roger would be able to determine.
6: He's funny. He's funny, but he was also, like, really good at the strategy.
7: Yeah, no, he was terrific. It's funny as well, like, some of those comments, they're not that old, but those comments would never make it into the show now. So anyway, Rob's now a big-time podcaster, and in fact, he has the Rob Has a Podcast Network that covers Survivor, Big Brother, The Traitors, The Amazing Race, and more. It's referred to as the ESPN of reality television, with roughly 30 individual shows and 21.2 million downloads in the last year alone. And he's got a book coming out on May 5th called The Tribe and I Have Spoken. So here's part one of our chat with Rob C. All right. So how about we just get right into this, Rob? First of all, really excited to talk to you. You're one of my favorites from the original guard, as it were, a two-time contestant. You know, you've become such an expert on Survivor over the years. How come you've never gone, they haven't had you back?
8: What's up with that, right? I mean, pretty messed up if you ask me, but yeah, I don't know. I guess maybe that they lost my number, maybe.
6: Would you go back in a heartbeat if they asked you?
8: Yeah, I would go back and play on Survivor. I had a recent experience on The Traitors where it was a short stint, and it really freed me up from, I'm not afraid of losing on reality TV anymore.
7: That's fair. And I guess that's one of the things that I'm curious about is one of the changes that I've noticed over the years is where when people would get voted out, there were often like pretty serious fireworks and there was anger. And for the most part now, more often than not, it's very kumbaya and, oh, good game, guys. And, oh, you got me. As somebody who was part of the original guard, does that bother you?
8: Yeah, I think that that's been part of Survivor in the new era. I think that it's an era where they've really tried to foster sportsmanship. It's a little bit sort of like Little League, where after the game is over, good game, good game, good game. Where in the old days of Survivor, in the 39-day version of Survivor, it was such a battle of wills that you really came to hate the other people who were really voting you out. And so, and if somebody betrayed you, it was such a deep betrayal because you've now been with them for so much longer. So I think that there was more emotion in it. And now it's a little bit more of like, okay, you landed on Boardwalk and now you owe me all this money. And so you're out of the game. It's a little board game.
6: It's a little surprising the producers don't push the old way a little bit more just because, you know, that could make for better TV. But how do you like the evolution of the game in general? Like, what do you like the most about it and what do you like the least about it?
8: So the evolution of the game is interesting. I think that they try a lot of stuff. They really try to make the game faster and have more things going on, because I think that we're all a little ADHD at this

0: particular moment. So they want to keep things moving and happening as much as possible. Go on a journey, go look for idols, go get more advantages to keep it so we never get bored. But sometimes there's so much happening, it makes us not fall in love with the characters as much.
1: And so far this season, Survivor 50 has had I think it's a pretty wonderful cast of characters. What have you thought so far of this landmark season?
0: Well, it's been really, really fun, especially for these people that we've seen come back 3 and 4 and 5 times to Survivor, where some of these characters, we've gotten to know them over 20 years. And so they're like superheroes to us, where we've followed their entire journey over all of this time with Survivor. So it's been very fun to see them in action.
2: Who is impressing you the most or surprising you in maybe like the change in style of their game? Especially, I think, a lot of the older players that come back and they keep trying to play the old way and it's just not working. But is anyone sticking out as like, wow, they've really stepped up their game with the evolution?
0: So in terms of the evolution, I think the person that was impressing me the most was Genevieve. I thought that she really came back and I thought she had it in the bag. I thought that she came back with a whole new play style. And I think she just ran into some of the worst luck I've ever seen for any Survivor contestant. She found two idols. She couldn't use either one. All of her allies got medevaced or swap screwed, and then ultimately ends up on the tribe with Aubrey, where it's like the one scenario where she could have gone home. So I thought that she had a great evolution to her game, but got very unlucky. Rizzo has really impressed me because I did not think that he was going to fare well with all of these veteran players who didn't know who he was from anybody. And really, he has just won them over with just he's an easy guy to root for.
2: Yeah, Rizzo has a way of just squirreling his way into whatever his situation is throwing him. Yeah, we like Genevieve, but we're in Winnipeg, and that's where she's from. So she's sort of our hometown player. And that bad luck she ran into with that split in the tribe, that to me has sort of been, not just because it knocked out her and Colby, but it's that sort of, when they do shenanigans like that, you know, somebody can just, it just screws somebody over no matter what. And sometimes it's just really frustrating to watch.
0: Yeah, it's frustrating because for us Survivor fans that we've been waiting for, you know, so long for some of these players to come back and we want to see them. And it's like, hey, they're here. Just let them play the game. That some of these people are never going to play again. Why are we doing all these shenanigans and inventing things to just take them out of the game when they're really good Survivor players? Just let them play Survivor.
1: That's Rob Cesternino. He's a former contestant of Survivor. He's also been a contestant on The Traitors. He's got a big podcast network. Rob has a podcast, and he is soon going to have a book out about Survivor. And I'm glad that he brought up Genevieve as well, and actually had her sort of pegged as the person he thought might end up winning. Genevieve is a Canadian. She's from Winnipeg. Jeff and I are in Winnipeg, so we love that. And I guess I was a little critical of Genevieve's game when she, you know, that led up to her getting voted out. I thought she was playing a little too aggressively, but I Rob said it. Jeff, I think you said it. Other people in the office said it. And I didn't really connect the dots when I watched the episode where she got evicted. But the whole luck thing, the whole bad luck factor, I just sort of thought, well, that's the game. But when everybody else is saying, yeah, it really was not fair how she ended up on a tribe where the way that she ended up on this tribe and lost all of her allies in one fell swoop.
2: And there's been a couple other developments where people would say, well, that twist there just screwed that person over big time, kind of, to no fault of their own, you know what I mean? Or to a small fault of their own, but with huge consequences. So, but to some degree, that's Survivor there, and they're all sort of in the same boat. It could happen to anyone.
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1: I'm Brett, he's Jeff. We are the Couch Potatoes. And if you're just tuning in, we had the opportunity to interview a former Survivor contestant, Rob Cesternino, from seasons 6 and 8. And he's got a big podcast now, and he's a Survivor expert. He's got a book coming out about Survivor. We'll get to that. And by the way, don't worry, we're not going to have any recent spoilers. We did talk about one evicted castmate from this season already, but we're not going to talk spoilers about this week's episode or last week's or anything else like that. But I just want to play this for you before we get back to the interview. I forgot he had one of the great confessionals of all time on Survivor while casting a vote in season 6 for, and he already made fun of him in the previous clip we played, a guy named Roger.
19: Here comes tonight's long distance dedication. It goes out to Rob from New York. He writes, "Dear Casey, there's a mean old man in my life that's about to leave. Could you please play something appropriate for me? Well, Rob, here's your request. Na na na na, na na na na.
20: hey, goodbye.
1: This Roger guy. By

0: the way. I remember him now. I had forgotten all about it, but the whole, everyone hated him. He was really abrasive and rude, and he was seen as a sexist and racist. I will also point out he has since died.
1: Yeah. I just looked him up, and I was like, nope, not ringing a bell.
0: Yeah. It took me watching the clip a couple of times, and then I had to Google some pictures, and then he popped up in that other clip that I played. So I thought, okay, this rings a bell. But anyway, let's get back to part two, or let's get to part two of our chat.
2: When this season started, and even one of the contestants, I

0: other clip that I played. So I thought, okay, this rings a bell. But anyway, let's get back to part two, or let's get to part two of our chat. When this season started, and even one of the contestants, I can't remember who said it, but they were, I think it might have been Dee, her friends were telling her, if you can't let, you cannot allow Ceri to remain in the game. Right. And yet here she is just marching along, remaining in the game. And my first instinct would have been, we must get Ceri out as soon as possible. What do you think?
1: Hey, that's a really good strategy, except it's also the same strategy that the woman who got voted out first in the game had. So it's a strategy that's going to get you voted out, where she seems to be so beloved and so insulated that if you even talk about getting rid of Ceri, you get voted out. I think there's a lot of players who it's like for them the opportunity to play with one of the all-time greats. And so, yeah, they all want to win, but if they can't win, I think that they're okay with just getting to play with somebody that they've idolized.
2: Yeah, and I think, I mean, Ozzy, to me, it seems like he's trying a little bit more on the strategic side than he ever used to, and he's having sort of mixed results at his strategy game, but I think the one good thing he's done is team up with Ceri.
1: Yeah, right? If you can't beat him, join him. And so Ozzy, he's played with Ceri. He's been rivals with Ceri in the past. He's like, okay, she knows what she's doing. Maybe I don't know what I'm doing so much, but he's Ozzy. He can do many other things. And so why not attach himself to Ceri?
0: So you've done all kinds of things over the years as it pertains to your experience with Survivor, and you mentioned The Traitors and Big Brother. You got your podcast, but you also have a book coming out on May 5th. Tell us about The Tribe and I Have Spoken.
1: Yeah, so I wanted to tell the story of Survivor from my perspective, and I don't think that that story has really ever been told of how did Survivor go from this phenomenon that took the world by storm in the year 2000 to ultimately what it is in the new era in season 50. And so I tried to trace through the looking at the evolution of Jeff and all of the great heroes and villains that have played the game and all of the incredible moments from Survivor history of how did we get from that point in the beginning to where we are now. And I tell it from my perspective of being the super fan who turned player, who started a podcast network. And I think I have a really cool seat at watching the evolution of Survivor over 26 years. And I also have a strategy guide that will tell you how to, unlike me, win the game of Survivor.
2: And then you mentioned the podcast. Tell us more about that. How often is that on? How many episodes have you done? And I mean, every TV show's got a ton of podcasts associated with this, but Survivor strikes me as, you know, it's one of those shows that people really like to talk about. There's just, with all the different strategy and the characters and that, it's there's a little bit extra to talk about with something like Survivor.
1: This is the unofficial official podcast of Survivor. I think that we're like the ESPN of reality TV, where on Rob's podcast, we have a podcast about anything that's a reality competition game. We have podcast coverage and interviews with the players, breaking down everything that happens. And so I've been doing this for 16 years, and we've built this great community of fans who are all passionate about these shows. And so we're having the most fun getting to talk about all these programs.
0: And before we let you go, Rob, did you ever imagine when you signed up to be on Survivor that it would help you create a career?
1: No, I thought that if I went on Survivor, I would get invited to the parties and I would get to meet all the other survivors, which was really my end goal. And I thought that it would help me get dates, which I also was struggling with at the time. And I did get one date, and that's my now wife of 16 years.
0: Oh, yeah.
2: Right on. Paid off.
1: And I get invited to the parties, even if I don't get invited back to Survivor.
0: Well, Rob, thank you so much for joining us this morning. Jeff and I we're not experts, or we're not what we would call super fans, but we love the show. We watch it every week. And hopefully one day they decide it's time. I mean, Probst himself says you're one of the smartest players to never win the game. Why don't they have you back?
1: Listen, if it happens, it happens. But in the meantime, I've got a pretty good gig getting to talk about all these Survivor seasons. So I'm not complaining. Don't sell yourselves short. You're watching every week. You're super fans.
0: All right, thanks. We'll take that as a win, Rob. Hey, thanks a lot for this. We really appreciate this.
1: Yeah, thanks for having me. I appreciate it.
2: So now we have to refer to ourselves as

0: super fans from now on.
1: I guess so. We've been declared super fans. That was a recorded chat that we had with Rob Cesternino, who was a past contestant on Survivor season 6 and season 8. Season 6, he made it all the way to day 38 out of 39, but he got the boot pretty early in season 8. That was an all-star season.
0: Yeah. In his first season, he was the third last one, and that's when they were just doing final twos, and it was clearly a thing of, we're not bringing Rob C. Whoever won that last immunity is like, I'm not taking Rob C. to the end because that
1: smart.
0: Would be suicide.
1: Yeah. So that's really cool that we had that opportunity to speak with him. I just got to tell you this quickly. Yep. I did watch this week's Survivor, and again, we're not going to spoil it. And I watched it live because the previous two got spoiled for me. I've been able to avoid Survivor spoilers for years. But for somehow, but this time, so 2 weeks ago, and I won't say who went home, but I forgot that the Global National Morning Show every Friday. So Survivor's on Wednesdays on Global, then on Friday on the Global National Morning Show, they have the most recent evictee.
0: Right.
1: So I turned and looked at the TV that was on our radio studio. Boom, there that person was. So I knew exactly what was going on.
0: Yep.
1: And I thought, that's what you get for waiting, man. And then the following week, I didn't watch it live. And I'm in my car the next morning, and I'm flipping through the radio, and I land on this one show where they're talking about Survivor, and I thought, oh, I'm playing with fire here. And sure enough, they say, oh, that person went home last night, by the way. Sorry for the spoilers. So I learned the hard way.
0: Yeah, it's brutal. I've had a couple of those also with the Global National Morning Show, and for the same reason, too. But I knew it. I was like, oh, I'm going to get to work in the morning. That show's going to be on, and they're going to be interviewing whoever got kicked off. And then it just cross in front of your eyes, and you can't unsee it once you see it. So what could you do?
1: And what was even worse about last week's episode, they did, is that...
0: Double.
1: There was the double one where they voted for pairs. So two people went out. So because I knew one person was going, I knew by association who the other person was who was getting voted out.
0: Yeah. And without spoilers, the big story, I think, of the last couple of weeks has been that fake idol that Devin's planted at Tribal Council early, like an episode 2 or something like that. That thing has caused a lot of chaos.
1: Yeah, I'm actually surprised.
0: Yeah. I'm not a fan of all the chaos specifics that it's caused, but I am a fan that's like, at least something that was set up early is paying off later, because we've seen a few things. Like we've mentioned Genevieve. There was all sorts of idle stuff with her, and none of that paid off because she got sent home just like that with the idols in her pocket. So,
1: and what did you think of the twist that came in from a celebrity from this one? I thought it was almost downright cruel.
0: It was cruel, part of it. The initial part of it seemed like, oh, that's kind of interesting. But then the consequence of it was like, oh, that's bad. So I like that they're trying stuff. Didn't care for this one. I did like that what happened at the actual challenge where we got like an extra contestant with a side bet in the challenge. That was very fun.
1: Oh, yes.
0: People have been waiting to see that for years. So that was fun.
1: Make sure you check it out Wednesday nights on Global. You can probably also watch it on demand through your PVR, or you can get caught up on the Global TV app or on Stat TV. Wednesday nights on Global Survivor 50. Yeah, Survivor! I'm Brett, he's Jeff, we are the Couch Potatoes. Remember, if you're required getting up off the couch, don't bother.
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0: Hey, happy to be here. Thanks for having me, Sarah.
1: Let's go through this idea quickly. You say, think about it. The Bow River runs right through the heart of Calgary. It's approximately 6 lanes wide in most spots. Can you imagine the benefit to Calgary drivers of a river expressway?
0: Exactly. Right after I read the article last week about Minister Drieschen's plans, I was thinking, ripping out bikeways, they're only 1.5 meters wide. Where's the real bottleneck here? And as I looked out my car window, I saw the Bow River taking up so much space. And all I could think about was, there's just such an untapped opportunity for vehicle transport down that river. And the stats on that river currently are quite frankly embarrassing, if you think about it. There's 0 cars served per day by that river, $0 of property tax or fuel tax generated. And sadly, more fish are commuting on that river every day than humans. So I just thought, how did we get to this place? So I launched the petition right after I read that article. It's to pave the Bow. We have the paving technology. We can make this happen.
1: Now, you pitch yourself as a common sense citizen. You are connected to the e-bikes, but you're also someone who sees potential here. What has the feedback been to pave the Bow?
0: Well, I've never had more reaction to a LinkedIn post than this one. So it generated quite a bit of interest, quite a bit of reaction. People were jumping in with fresh, new creative ideas as well. So they said, why just stop at pulling out bike lanes? Why don't we pull out sidewalks as well? How come we're not paving over parks in Calgary to create better driving conditions for drivers in Calgary? So all kinds of creative ideas. And yeah, people are signing the petition. It's kind of fun to watch it happen.
1: Now, Brian Hill, I love that for 4 minutes we were firmly tongues planted in the side of our cheeks having a go here. I truly do love Pave the Bow. However, this is news talk, so I got to pull you into the world of seriousness for a moment. Pave the Bow seems like the most ridiculous thing to come out of someone's mouth, except if you really put your brain into pulling out existing bike lanes or making more room for more cars, when the world is also sometimes trying to push against that. This truly actually is a passion project for you, where you're saying, let's take a serious look at what our city is doing here.
0: Yeah, and I have to be like pretty transparent, actually, as we switch gears here. I'm a long time bike commuter. I've been bike commuting in Calgary for years and years, but I'm also a driver. And so I have a car and I have a minivan, a few kids, and that's another way that I get around the city. So I'm definitely not anti-car. I just think there's thoughtful ways that cyclists and pedestrians and drivers can coexist in our city. And there's been lots of interesting experiments in Calgary, the cycle track downtown being one of them, where we found that cars and cyclists could coexist. And if you build the right infrastructure, cyclists will use it.
1: One of the things we learned yesterday on the show, and we talked to a woman who biked to work for the first time in 11 years, is the number of people in the city who, it's not that we are anti-bike, or we don't want the bike lanes, we're just nervous or hesitant. And so there is a large group of people in the city who would be more bike forward, bike friendly, if we can get ourselves into the world. So I think this is a very, very misunderstood space. And the pushback from Minister Devin Drieschen could get out of control if we don't really start to say, what is the future of commuting and traffic in our city of Calgary?
0: Yeah, exactly. I think a big part of it is just safety. Like, as a cyclist, I don't want to be in a car lane. Cars don't want me in their lanes, and pedestrians don't want cyclists on the sidewalk. So having safe, separate, dedicated infrastructure for the different users of our space is a huge piece for safety. And if you build safe and separate and connected bike infrastructure, people will bike, and not just the Lycra folks who are ripping downtown on their bikes on their commute in the morning. The cycle track project showed that if you build safe infrastructure, more women ride bikes, more kids ride bikes. It opens it up to a whole other group of people that can actually get on a bike and move around.

0: if you're interested in paving the bow, you can find the petition online. You can interact with his LinkedIn post. Paving the bow, it's a revolutionary idea. One day you're pitching this, maybe in a few years from now, you're running for city council based on this idea.
1: Yeah, I can only hope that one day in the future, instead of looking at that river, we just have, you know, 8 to 10 lanes of traffic there. And then I'll be happy that I've made my mark on the city.
0: Thank you for joining us and for the smile this morning. I have laughed pretty good at this today, and that's always a great thing on a Tuesday.
1: Hey, thanks for having me, Sarah. Appreciate it.
0: There is a push in Quebec from schools to pharmacies to stop selling energy drinks to young people. 16 and younger, after a couple years ago, a 15-year-old boy on ADHD medication named Zachary Meron died after drinking one. Now, there's a push in Quebec. What about here in Alberta? If you go on the Alberta Health website, it says, are energy drinks safe for children and teens? And they say, nope. Experts recommend that children and teens not drink energy drinks. But what does our own Dr. J think about these in the hands of young people? He joins us every single Monday for conversations about your health. It's Dr. Ted Jablonski, our on-call family physician. Welcome back to the show, Dr. J.
2: Good morning.
0: Energy drinks. How often do they come up in your rooms, your hallways, as something this province needs to tackle?
2: To be honest, not that often, but I think it is a legitimate concern and one that we probably should address, because there's no reason why our youth need energy drinks. So why are we selling them? Why are they using them? And can we do this in a safer way?
0: Do you think you don't talk about them a lot? Because I bet parents also don't talk about them very much, because they're just something they're sipping before soccer or before their basketball game or before they study for the test. So it's not something that's alarming, like, oh, they're vaping. It's something that's in their lunch or that they're having on the bus. It just kind of blends into their day-to-day activities.
2: I don't disagree with that at all. The same way, you know, you get up, get a cup of coffee, away you go. This has become just one of those things. And, I mean, this is nothing new. I mean, we've had, you know, Coke drinks for when did they come out? I don't know, in the 50s or whatever. We've had, you know, cola drinks that have been caffeinated for a long, long time. You know, pop is commonly caffeinated. In fact, there are very few things that aren't caffeinated. And we've sort of accepted that. The difference is the energy drinks are a much higher potency of caffeine, whereas a Coke might run 30 milligrams of caffeine. We're talking about 100. Some energy drinks have even more than 100 milligrams per drink. So it's the equivalent of three cans of Coke or four cans of Coke all in one in a little tiny amount. So we've just really upped the game. And so now we have to be a bit more careful, because, you know, just this benign thing that, yeah, just have a, you know, a quick energy drink could give you one heck of a jolt of caffeine, much more than anything in the past.
0: One of the things I was reading about here in Alberta, the Alberta Health website says in teens, it can cause problems with higher blood pressure and sleep problems. Teenagers already have so many sleep problems from being on their screens too much, not having a stable sleep schedule, having to get up for school against their rhythm. You don't want anything else tampering with a teenager's sleep.
2: Yeah, I agree. I agree totally. Like, you know, we're starting to mess with things that can start to affect the day in the daytime and as well as at night. There are implications, and tolerance can be built. So one energy drink becomes two energy drinks because the one doesn't seem to do much of anything, because our body builds a tolerance, and all of a sudden we're using way too much stimulant med. And I think the other thing that should be mentioned, more and more of our youth are being diagnosed with ADHD. More of our youth are on stimulant medications that are prescribed. Additional stimulant meds, you know, that aren't meds, these are not prescribed. I'm just drinking caffeinated things, which are also stimulant. All of a sudden, the physical bodies of these youth are seeing way too much stimulant. You've doubled your ADHD drug without even knowing it. And this can have implications on stimulant to the heart, particularly. So, you know, the case in Quebec was a stimulant and arrhythmia. The heart raced, you know, this can be actually very dangerous, very problematic.

0: You don't know you have it. You might have a genetic that you don't know, but this unleashes it if you're adding just too much stimulant to the heart.
1: Dr. J joins us every single Monday, Dr. Ted Jablonski, for being our on-call family physician. Thanks so much, Dr. J. Have a great week. Yeah.
0: You betcha.
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6: Three things are assured in Calgary. The Stampede in the summer, Chinooks in the winter, and traffic all year round. 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
8: Thanks. Wonderful to be here this morning, Sarah.
1: Two big things launching simultaneously today to get us from Calgary to Drumheller. So share just how Drumheller is positioning itself to be the place to spend a nice summer day.
8: Yeah, today Travel Drumheller, the town of Drumheller and Travel Alberta, we're announcing two new bus services that, like you say, will take us a different direction. So launching this summer, there'll be a direct link between Calgary and Drumheller with the Flix bus, with service actually starting as early as next week. And then you can move around the valley with Valley Connect, with a hop-on, hop-off bus that will run through the summer, July and August. So we're super excited to make it easier for people to come, enjoy the Badlands, enjoy Drumheller, stay longer, and visit what we have to offer here in Drumheller.
1: So the Valley Connect service, you say, was created to get around the region because enjoying the sprawling landscape has been a challenge for visitors. So take us through the difference of me driving to Drumheller and trying to go to all the places by myself versus Valley Connect, which is essentially going to steer you through all the best bits.
8: Yeah, no, for sure. So Drumheller is 50 kilometers long. So really the only way you can do it is by some mechanical vehicle. So the way this will work is we're anchored in downtown, so you can enjoy our downtown businesses. And then there's two loops. The East Loop lets you explore a lot of our coal mining history by a visit to the East Cooley School Museum, the Atlas Coal.

0: mining site, as well as, you know, our iconic hoodoos. And then you can head back through downtown and we'll take you west to the Royal Trolley Museum, which we know is our world famous paleontology museum.
1: So what?
0: So it really lets you get a great tips of both our coal and our dinosaurs.
1: What inspired this for summer 2026? Is it that you are seeing an influx of visitors and you're trying to make it easier? Is the feedback, I would love to see more of this. I would love to camp and see the hoodoos and go to the museum, but it was just a little tricky. Why right now is this pivoting Drumheller to be the place to be?
0: Well, Drumheller is one of Alberta's most iconic and fastest growing regions with more than 500,000 visitors. And we see a lot of interest from Travel Alberta as a priority zone. So there's a bit of that that was like, hey, this is a great place. How do we make it easier for visitors? But also it was an identified need for our community that if we wanted to grow, we needed to make it easier for people, for visitors and locals to see more of the valley without having their own cars. So it's sort of twofold triggering. We've got a great opportunity. We're growing. Let's take advantage of that and see how transportation helps.
1: And you mentioned the Flix bus, which is going to get people from Calgary to Drumheller. So you don't have to have any role of having your own car, road tripping. You can just chill on the bus. If people are interested in both getting to Drumheller and then exploring Drumheller through the bus rides as well, what are the best places to save in your phone and to share so that you can do all of this summer?
0: Yeah, for sure. So we've designed them to connect lovely. So you can literally, like you say, take the bus from Flix, hop on Valley Connect. So the Flix bus schedule is flixbus.ca. And then you can check out traveldrumheller.com/Valley Connect for all full map. But we've intentionally made it so literally you can take the bus from Calgary downtown, hop on that bus, get on Valley Connect, and spend your day exploring. And of course, there's way more than a day's worth of stuff here. So book a hotel and enjoy a full weekend.
1: I will say the one thing, there's certain things everyone has to do while they're here. And whether you're saying this is something you have to do as an Albertan or when you visit, seeing the Royal Tyrrell Museum and getting to measure yourself and your child up against the giant dinosaurs, that is peak Alberta. So that is definitely something everyone measures either being someone who lives here or visiting here against. Did I get to go to the museum?
0: Yeah, for sure. It's such an amazing place that we're, you know, lucky to have in our community. And, you know, it's about creating those past memories and reliving them new memories. So come out, see the dinosaurs and the landscape that, you know, they grew up in.
1: Love it. I love that now we have a way to get east and then also to also be in Drumheller and just chill on the bus and go to all the best places. Lana Phillips is the Valley Connect Project Manager with Travel Drumheller. Thank you to explaining this for us because I love that we have a different option, an affordable option as families start to plot their summer vacation. Thanks for joining the show, Lana.
0: Yeah, for sure. Hope you can hop on and wander out this way.
1: People want to explore. They want to sightsee. They want to get out. They want to enjoy those summer months. So how do you make it more affordable? Is that even possible? Cody Nielsen is the VP of Sales for Rangeland RV. Welcome to the show, Cody.
2: Hi, thank you for having me.
1: So listen, do you have people more now this year than ever being concerned about affordability? Is that trickling into your store right now?
2: Yes and no. I mean, there's definitely some concerns out there with fuel prices, but I think if anything, it's bringing more people to the RV industry because people want to find ways to still travel and still make memories with their family, but at a more affordable price. And when you look at RVing close to home versus staying in hotels and staying in airfare, RVing close to home is still the most affordable way to travel for sure.
1: So even though there are those travel experts out there, those economists saying, I don't know if people can road trip, it seems awfully expensive. People here are saying, I know it's expensive, but it's the better alternative. I'm going to find the money and the RV to make this work.
2: Yeah, that's right. And when you compare it to airfare and hotel, it's still very affordable. And what people got to remember is you don't have to take a road trip across Canada to enjoy the RV lifestyle. We have so many campgrounds within an hour of Calgary, close to home in our backyard, that you can go out and enjoy, and you don't have to spend hundreds and hundreds of dollars in fuel to get there. I mean, Kananaskis and Peter Lougheed Provincial Park are an hour away, and it's some of the best camping in Canada, and it's right here in our backyard.
1: It is true. It is true how spoiled we are.

0: by going east or west for an hour, 2 hours, and being in the heart of something that other people travel days and days to see for fancy airfare. Is there a way, though, Cody, is there a way to walk in and say, is there a couple tips, a couple ways I can make this more affordable? I don't have a giant budget. I've got some money. But are there a couple things you're telling your customers about, this is a way you can travel this summer and not kill the bank?
1: Well, I think, you know, a lot of people, when they're searching for an RV, they think big one-ton diesel pickup. More and more people are going towards smaller single-axle trailers that you can tow with your everyday SUV that you already own. 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There's also lots of options for, you know, manufacturers are building these trailers with lots of solar on them now and inverters. So you can camp where you want and how you want. You can camp off-grid without having to pay overnight campground fees. And a lot of these RVs are a lot more self-sustainable now, and you can invest in generators or solar if you want to be able to camp off-grid and do it efficiently and do it green without, again, having to pay campground fees. You can do more off-grid camping stuff.
0: So the solar is newer. How new is solar in the world of RVs?
1: Solar is not very new. It's just a lot more prevalent now than it was before. So where, you know, maybe it was 10 or 20% of RVs are coming with solar, now it's 80 or 90% are coming with solar. And consumers are getting a lot more used to it and using it a lot more and figuring out that, hey, this is a way that we can go camping more affordably.

0: space of Alberta.
1: Oh, I'm sure there will be a day where we're all blown away by an EV RV. I don't think we're there yet. I think there's still a lot more progress that needs to be made in the manufacturing of them. You know, with we've all seen the results of EV cars. And with RVs, it's a different animal. RVs use a lot of energy when you're driving and when you're camping. They're also bigger and heavier. Mm-hmm. And so I think we just need some more innovation from the manufacturers, some more infrastructures here in Alberta for charging. But they use a lot of energy and they're big and heavy. And so I think we're still a ways away from a real effective EV RV.
0: But in the meantime, until we get there, there are solar options and other different parts of your life right now that can make it more affordable, more green, and put families into road tripping, especially if they're saying, I cannot do the airfares, the hotels, the rentals of homes. This is still a more accessible space for many.
1: Yeah, 100%. And again, I'm a big proponent that RVing doesn't need to be fancy. It's simple. The point is to get out with your family and create memories.
0: Cody Nielsen, VP of Sales for Rangeland RV, wanted to check in on if road tripping is still affordable. Thank you for joining our morning show, Cody.
1: Thanks for having me.
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0: You may have seen that bike lanes are back in the news. Why? Because Transportation Minister Devin Dreeshan has said new legislation could be coming that would A, really, really look at ever putting more into a city, and B, maybe even ripping out the ones we already have. And you might think, well, good, because I never see anyone in the bike lanes anyway. Is that because you fall under?

0: reader, the interested but concerned. That's where I would put myself. I would bike more if I wasn't such a nervous Nelly in the intersections. And if you were more comfortable, would you ride more? Well, last week was Bike to Work Day in Calgary, and someone in our midst did it and had a very different experience than what they thought they were going to have. That is Andrea Butler, planner and project manager with a focus on housing, growth, and land use strategy, and thought about it for 11 years. And after 11 years, got it done. Welcome to the show, Andrea.
1: Hi, good morning.
0: You are me. I'm reading your story about thinking, I'd like to bike. I'd like to bike to work. I'd like to bike more. But you fall under the category of interested but concerned. So share a little bit about what your hesitations were to get on the bike and bike to work.
1: Yeah, so I've lived in the same sort of Northwest community in Calgary for close to 11 years now, and I work downtown most of the time, and I often have considered biking, especially in beautiful summer, spring months like we've been having, and it just never felt safe, and I've always been, like you said, a bit of a nervous Nelly. I hate biking in traffic, but if I'm on a path, I'm happy, able to feel safe and distanced from the cars. And yeah, last week I just thought, oh, you know what, I'll give it a try. I've seen the bike infrastructure improve a lot in the last 5 years, really, from my community to where I need to be for work. And it was a great experience. I was able to bike along the river path. There were sort of secluded lanes or separate bike lanes for me most of the way. So I was only really in traffic for a few blocks. And yeah, I think I'll do it a little bit more.
0: What I think is so interesting about your story is I am you, you are me, and together we are really indicative of most people in the city, because the numbers say, this is what's so interesting, only 4 to 7% of us, 4 to 7, are strong and fearless riders. And then some of us are enthusiastic and confident, but the vast majority of people fall into the interested but concerned rider. So it's not that no one wants to bike ever. We're just hesitant to get there.
1: Yeah, absolutely. I think people are interested and they're just maybe afraid or don't think that it's an option for them, all of that. So I think it's a great opportunity to give it a try now that more bike infrastructures exists, and this idea of getting rid of it or stopping new infrastructure from being developed is really quite frustrating, because it feels kind of like pulling the ladder up a little bit behind us. Mm. You know, we just started to get our feet under us, and now we're going to reverse course because I don't really know why.
0: Well, and the thing about bike lanes, honestly, is that if we believe the planners, then we are going to have a city with so many more people, but also so many more people trying to afford life, that yes, mm-hmm. you can't bike in from every community to downtown, but some of them you certainly can. So it's a way to take cars off the roads. It's a way to give people a more affordable A to B transit option. But mm-hmm. I just think so many of us right now are worried about it, that the bikes that could be on the paths are not on the paths. And you're the face of this, that if you try it once, get to work and think, all right, I'm a little sweaty and maybe my shins are hurting a little bit, but I got here in one piece and look at all the options. Then Calgary could look different.
1: Yeah, I think that's absolutely it. Like, of course, there's going to be an impact to adding bike lanes to vehicle-only streets at this point, but it's not so much about what the impact is going to be. It's what kind of city do we want to build and who are we actually building that for? So I think that's important to remember. It's not only one type of person that needs to get around the city, and often the loudest voices are the ones that are being heard. So that I think there's other folks out there who might want to give this a try.
0: Realistically, Andrea, how often would you

0: were you so geared up for it, you thought, I should be doing this every single day from May to October?
1: Yeah, likely not. I mean, I'm not going to be one of those I'm riding, I'm committed, I'm all in type of riders, but I would try it at least once or twice a week and give it a try.
0: Love that you shared your story. Andrea Butler did a first for the first time in 11 years, a bike to work, and got it done on Bike to Work Day. A planner and project manager with a focus on housing growth and land use strategy. And the next time you go, I hope you have a fantastic ride, Andrea, because I see so much of myself in you.
1: Great. Thanks so much.
0: We are in May, which means we are very quickly stepping towards summer and all the fun that summer has to offer, including camps. Now, one thing last year, we learned more about the complexity of classrooms and how children are understood differently and they are diagnosed and they are respected in a different way, that not everyone is the same. We know that about classrooms, but how does that translate into a summer camp experience? Luke McKinnon is the manager of Amicus Camps and Recreation at the Foothills Academy and Society, joins us now to talk about their specialty programming that really is for children who have ADHD or a learning disability and how their programs work for them. Welcome to the show, Luke.
2: Hi, Sarah. Thanks for having me.
0: Share a little bit about how your camps work so that when you have a learning disability or ADHD, these camps are a little bit different than other things you would see programmed and offered throughout the city.
2: Absolutely. Yeah, for camps specific to kiddos with ADHD and learning disabilities, we try to focus on developing social skills and social emotional competencies in this case, in these camps, and using camp as a tangible tool to do so. We follow a social skill curriculum along with all of the fun that comes along with camp. And we have a small ratio so we can intervene at the point of performance and making sure that in the moment, maybe as social interaction might not be going in the best direction, we can be there right away with the kids and intervene. And we also just have a lot of fun because of summer camp. But that's some of the things that we focus on.
0: The school started in the late 70s and your camps have been going since 1982. How has programming, understanding children changed over all of those years?
2: Yes, I think ADHD, neurodiversity in general is very misunderstood. And I think these kids can be seen as different from their peers, and they feel that from a very young age. At Amicus, we bring in a staff team of mature and educated folks, a lot of whom are in school for psych education, those kind of realms. And we do a lot of training with them beforehand so the kids can be understood and their struggle can be understood in the most full way possible. And then we train them on the social development and the social improvement skills and make sure that the kids are feeling welcome and understood while at camp.
0: What do parents tell you about children going through camp and teenagers going through these camps and coming out after time spent with you, in that is it better because it's with people who understand them? It's with people who have the same neurodivergent spectrum understanding? Or is there also something to be said for saying, I'm going to put them in a camp with everyone else at this program, this school, this university, to mix it up and have more diversity in that group?
2: Mm-hmm. Absolutely. We see so many return families. A lot of the families send their kids year after year because of the supports that we provide. And like you said, it definitely is having the kids part of a community with like-minded individuals and kids that go through the same struggles is definitely a big part of our programs. And the parents feel a lot of comfort in sending their kids to a program where we kind of specialize in that thing. The kids can just be kids at the summer camp. A lot of our kids have been ostracized or excluded in the past from other community-based programs. And I think that parents can feel safe sending their kids to Amicus. We have, I'd say, about 70% of our kiddos come year after year and really do feel that support and just have a lot of fun, frankly, while developing these skills at camp.
0: When you say a lot of these children have been ostracized in the

0: It's not something that we, I guess we, it makes me sad when we hear those kind of stories from parents, and I get that feedback from parents that camp is one of few places where they can send their kids. This isn't all kiddos with ADHD and neurodiversity, but a population of them for sure. And I guess that rebuilding of spirits quote is very relevant, and we help the kids just build up those that confidence. And just, I think it just comes down to the structure of camp. We bring these kids in, we surround them with like-minded kids doing a lot of fun activities, and can be there supporting them in the moment in some of those social skill situations where they're having a little more trouble. Kids may come in feeling nervous and thinking about their previous camp experiences that may not have gone so well, and they leave just having a blast, having made a bunch of friends, and developing these skills they can implement back in the community as well.
1: Luke McKinnon, manager of Amicus Camps and Recreation at Foothills Academy Society. 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Thank you for being with us, Luke, explaining a little bit about what you do.
0: Thank you very much, Sarah.
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1: Have you ever seen something and you thought, well done, well done? That is a genius little bit of advertising, because you might have been in a store and you might have been in the family section and you might have seen some pregnancy tests. And right by those pregnancy tests, you would have seen the smiling face of realtor Isabella Doyle, and you would have seen a little advertisement that says, uh-oh, looks like you need another bedroom. And that means time to check in on this bit of genius marketing. Welcome to the show for the first time, Isabella.
13: Thank you very much. Good morning.
1: This little bit of fun has gotten a lot of attention. Your face

0: your Remax ad right by some pregnancy sticks, and people are going wild for this.
1: They really are. Yep.
0: What was the inspiration for this? Did you just think, you know what? Let's cut through the noise. I'm going to put my name, put Remax right by the pregnancy finding out section, and just see if it sparks a little interest in using me as a realtor.
1: Well, I wish I could take credit for it. I saw it posted last week and thought it was a brilliant idea, and decided that it's going to be my campaign for the year. We're going to start with pregnancy tests, and then I'm going to move on to the baby aisle, the toy aisle, eventually the back to school aisle, and run with it. I think it's got legs. It's going to go.
0: Well, there's absolutely truth to the fact you can be wandering down a drugstore aisle and see those life moments for you, whether they are pregnancy tests or formula or something to get your kid back into school for back to school days. And that's the moment where you realize, oh, we don't have enough space. We need a different play yard. We need a different backyard. That is hooking into real life, Isabella.
1: It is, and I'm hoping that with the humor behind it, someone will want to give me a call, and we'll chat.
0: Now, have you had people reach out and say, brilliant, or also at the same time, strange, Isabella, strange?
1: No, I've heard nothing but humor. Everyone has enjoyed it. The amount of attention it has gotten It's been overwhelming. It's been a lot of fun.
0: While I have you, what is your spring and summer looking like? Because we know there's a lot of new units on the market. We know that there's an influx now of options. What does that mean for you helping your customers and your sellers and your buyers?
1: Market one, having a lot of people see the properties that you have for sale, pricing them right, and constantly on the phone with the folks you know that are looking, letting everybody that you know in your phone, calling them and telling them all about the properties you have.
0: Yeah, your own friend network and family network can be critical, just word of mouth and sharing on socials, because it is. You see a lot more houses now and you think, okay, our city has definitely shifted in the past couple of years. Way more volume, way more inventory. And so you have to stand out. Even, you know what they say, when you steal something, that's the greatest form of flattery. Brilliant little bit of marketing. Wanted to show it off. We will look for you amongst the pregnancy tests, Isabella.
1: Thank you so much.
0: Do you ever meet someone and you think, how did you become this? How did you get a cool job like someone who creates sauces? And you think, I'd love to know the backstory. Well, that backstory joins us live in our QR Calgary studio this morning. Kelly Mandeville and Paul Massey, founders of Monster Foods, Inc., which is a Calgary-based company. And they're here because something fancy is happening. Their Monster Crunch Chili Crisp has just been named a finalist in the 33rd annual Canadian Grand Prix New Products Awards, sort of like the trophies of all trophies for the foods. Live in studio, Kelly Mandeville, Paul Massey, welcome to the show.
2: Thanks
3: Good
2: very
3: morning.
2: Much for having us.
3: Yeah, thanks for having us.
0: You both have other jobs, other passions, other skills, but Kelly, explain how one day, I imagine this is how it is, you're in a grocery store aisle and you have a flavor and a profile and you like can envision this sauce you want and is nowhere to be found, so you think, well, I'll just make it myself. How does that moment actually come to happen?
3: It's funny that you say that because I literally have said, and Paul's like, you're an idiot. I've said, like, be the sauce that you want to see in the world. And he's like, don't say that to people. So here we are. I win. We love food. We love cooking. We travel for food. We love restaurants. We just got back from Toronto and we like hit the ground running on a million different places. And one thing we got really into about 6 or 7 years ago was like saucy, spicy, garlicky noodles. And we started making our own chili crisp and it just kept getting kind of

0: better and better and better. And then one day, I convinced Paul that we should start a business. And here we are.
1: Paul, how difficult, though, is it to go from being like, be the sauce you want to be and have this cool vision of it, and then actually executing it and making it and getting it into stores? That seems like an impossible journey from the outside.
2: Yeah, there's a lot of steps to it. And like you mentioned, we both come from different backgrounds, different industries. So it was very new to both of us. And the learning curve is incredibly steep. And there's a lot of different factors to it. We started by developing the sauce, mm-hmm. the product first. And then once we've felt that it was good enough to sell, that's when we looked at the back end of the business. How do we get this into stores? How do you make it food safe? How do you get your labeling correct, et cetera, et cetera?
1: And now, having this honor, the Monster Crunch Chili Crisp, named finalist in the 33rd Annual Canadian Grand Prix New Product Awards, what does that mean for this little small container in front of me and a small Calgary business? What kind of adventure and profile does that give you?
0: It's bonkers.
1: It's bonkers.
0: Yeah. It like means that it legitimizes it.

0: of adventure and profile does that give you?
1: It's bonkers.
0: Yeah,
1: it like means that it legitimizes it, right? Like a lot of great foods and a lot of great raw ingredients come out of Alberta. Mm-hmm. And I think this is just a new flip to that because now we have amazing products coming out of Alberta in a way that I don't think has really ever been done before, where like we really put the attention into the branding, we put it into the marketing, and we like go for it. Like if you put an idea in front of both of us, we're going to get there. And I think this was it. Like for us, this was like climbing a mountain. And now we're looking, you know, we're closer to the top of it, mm-hmm. which is pretty awesome. Yeah. So, I mean, for a small business like us, this is like really putting us in some amazing and gigantic companies. By far, we're the smallest of the finalists, and it's not even close. If you look at the list of finalists, it's hilarious.
2: We didn't expect to become a finalist. We were told by a few people inside industry insiders that you should enter the RCC Grand Prix. And not in our wildest dreams did we think that we would become a finalist just because of the scale of the mm-hmm. businesses we're up against. We're up against Oreo Cakesters and Heinz Mayo.
0: Heard of them. Yeah.
1: Delicious things.
2: all delicious things and great products. So when we found out we were finalists, we were floored. It was pretty exciting.
0: For people who have not had the Monster Crunch Chili Crisp, one, what do I put it on? And two, where do I buy it?
1: One, everything.
0: Okay.
1: No, I always tell people the easiest way to eat it is on eggs, any rice or noodle dish. So like stir fry, pasta. I put it on bolognese the other day, or like ramen noodles, anything that needs a little bit of sauce or a little bit of flavor. Mm-hmm. So I cook my eggs in it. And then anything you're going to grill or roast or put in the air fryer this summer. So like chicken wings, like any corn on the cob, anything.
0: Anything.
1: Yeah, the more I use it, the more I use it.
2: Yeah, you can treat it like a hot sauce, but it adds more depth and more texture. But if you're starting from zero, I always say treat it like a hot sauce.
0: Just a little drizzle. Get from a drizzle to swimming in it.
2: Or a lot, until you're eating it out of the jar with a spoon, which we have people
0: which you
2: do.
0: Have over the sink. Just a little bit of dinner, a little bit of spice. Where in Calgary can you buy it?
1: So we're available at close to 100 different retailers. We're in the Sobeys, Safeway, IGA. The Cookbook Company downtown was one of our first retailers, and they've carried it this whole time. Lena's Italian Market, the Italian Center Shop.
0: All the good places.
1: Community Natural Foods, yeah. If you go to our website, there's a list on there.
0: The awards are this June. Does it mean, like, be truthful, are you hungry to win it? Are you happy being a bridesmaid in this category with all these beasts in it as well?
2: depends on the day that you ask me. Some days I'm content with being a finalist. Other days I think we can win this.
0: Yeah. Honest answer. I love it.
2: Yeah.
1: I'll be devastated if we don't win this.
0: Okay. Here's what we'll do. We'll check back after the awards to see what happens. Kelly Mandeville, Paul Massey, founders of Monster Foods Inc., which is a Calgary-based company, and their Crunch Chili Crisp has just been named a finalist in the 33rd annual Canadian Grand Prix New Product Awards. We'll check in after the ceremonies and see if you bring home the chili crown or not. Thank you both for coming in today.
2: Thank you so much.
1: Thanks for having us.
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0: Half a year, still no action. Alberta teachers raise issues as they gather in Calgary for their annual policy convention. And pipeline next steps. The premier lays out the hurdles still ahead before shovels could hit the ground.
1: Well, it's going to be a cool night ahead, followed by a windy morning and then a sunny afternoon. But will it warm up? I've got the answers on the way.
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0: Good evening. Thanks for being with us. More than 6 months after being ordered back to the classroom by the Alberta government, teachers say their concerns are still not being addressed. Delegates representing teachers from across the province are in Calgary this weekend for the annual Alberta Teachers Association Representative Assembly. Drew Stremick has details.
3: Hundreds of educators are in Calgary this weekend discussing ways they can advocate the provincial government to address what they feel are the biggest issues in classrooms today.
4: We don't always agree on things, but we also will come to conclusions and then support one another after this weekend to have a united front to advocate for the things that we need our kids to have at school.
3: Earlier this week, the provincial government recommitted its goal to provide school boards with $200 million in order to hire 1,400 new teachers. Schilling says one-time hiring sprees don't address systematic shortfalls.
4: We can't just do a one-year announcement of funding for more teachers as a band-aid approach and then not have that continue on into other budget years.
5: We need more teachers coming to the province. Will they come to the province? There are other provinces that look more attractive right now.
3: In a statement, the province called the union out of touch, saying we're responding directly to teacher concerns, and despite the noise from the union leaders, our government is focused on delivering real results for everyday teachers who work hard to deliver a world-class education. For teachers themselves, beyond classroom sizes, the implementation of AI tools is becoming a serious concern.
5: AI is not just responses, we're talking about the anthropomorphic AI. So children actually getting emotional responses from AI. And like we would go on a field trip with vetted adults, we wouldn't let AI just say anything to children.
3: AI wasn't front of mind for at least one Alberta parent. It's more common issues that are still most concerning.
6: The cell phone policy, I heard cell phones were going to be banned, but then, yeah, he needs it for all his schoolwork. The classroom sizes, the amount of kids in class and stuff like that.
3: And while some may view these issues as an Alberta problem, the Canadian Teachers Federation, which regularly surveys educators across the country, says it doesn't matter what province you're in, these issues are being felt everywhere.
7: The jurisdiction is a little bit different. Maybe some of the legal context is different, but really it's the crowding, it's all